0: Sorry, I just need to get set up in here. Let's do that again. This is Sabor Latino on WERU Community Radio. En las aplicaciones móviles y en 89.9 FM, WERU.org. Y todo eso, I think I got it all.
1: Well done.
0: Gracias. Bueno. I'm La Joanita, and I'm joined by my friend.
1: DJ K.
0: Aquí estamos. So we're here with you for the next 2 hours. You heard me speaking in Spanish because this is a show where we will be playing music en español from across el continente. We've got a lot of new songs from 2026 for you, so hopefully you'll be hearing to your new favorite song. That one that we just heard is also new. It is the newest one from Kali Uchis, and she is joined by Rels B. I'm loving it.
1: All right. Good summer vibes.
0: Yeah. Speaking of summer vibes, a friend of mine sent me this new song off of the album Spanish Leather, which is quite the title of an album. hope you like it. This is called La Vieja.

0: You're listening to Sabor Latino on WERU Community Radio. We just heard from Maria Victoria, a new song from 2026 by Daniel Kien and Hamilton Baker, Con Dos Eres. Before that was Lleva a Sol by Rels B, and we kicked that off with Babieca by Guitarica de la Fuente. It's one of those names where there's no spaces in between. Guitarica de la Fuente. What do you make of those names with no spaces? What do you think they're trying to say?
1: I don't know. Trying to stand out, I guess.
0: Yeah.
1: Are you familiar with that artist, or is that a new one for you?
0: No. So I was just introduced to that artist, and I actually have another song by them coming up in a bit more.
1: Oh, fun.
0: Yeah. Yeah, so I'm going to switch it over to DJ K.
1: We have a set of compa, Mala Compa kick. I don't think I'll ever get off it.
0: Mm-hmm.
1: Yeah, let's listen.
0: Okay. This is called Can We Talk? Mm.

0: We just heard a set of Compa and Guyad. It's a genre, a dance genre from Haiti. And it is mostly sung in Haitian Creole, but artists will also use French and English.
1: That's rad.
0: Yeah. Little spicing up, little diversity. So that last song was So Long by DJ Incredible. Before that was Petit Comptoir by Oswald and Steve J. Bryan. The second song in that set was 500 Poussin Guyad by DJ MJ. And the first song was Can We Talk Guyad Edition by DJ Incredible.
1: I like that name, DJ Incredible.
0: Yeah, I actually saw him in Boston this year. He was incredible. He really was. He wasn't the headliner, but he was so good. He just had this energy.
1: Nice. Nice. I haven't been to a live show in forever. But also, I'm getting a little jealous of the name. Like my DJ name is La Juanita, which is cute. I love it. But maybe I should have aimed higher. DJ Incredible.
0: Yeah, before you know it, you'll be in LA, you know.
1: Oh, yeah.
0: We'll hear you.
1: I'm going to get so famous. You heard me when.
0: Humble origins. La Juanita.
1: La Juanita. Okay. I like my name. Okay. So up next we have one of my new favorite artists, Hello Seahorse. Talking about cute names. That's a cute name. Hello Seahorse. And then another new one from Luna Luna. Luna Luna be making hits. They be putting good hits out there. If you haven't heard of that band, check them out. And then I got a couple more for you. You're going to hear Clandestino, but it's not going to be from the artist that you normally think of. What's it? I'm blanking up. Manu Chao. It's not going to be Manu Chao, which I don't know if that's going to make you furious. I'm going to give it a chance. All right. But first, 16 by Hello Seahorse. Here we go.

0: 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Estás escuchando a La Joanita y
1: DJ K.
0: Bueno, we just heard a take on Clandestino, which is originally sung by Manu Chao. But here it's sung by Yo Soy Matt, French Braids, and what is this? Eva de Marce. What'd you think? Did you like it? Did it make you furioso? Yo no sé. Before that, we heard Calypso by Guitarica de la Fuente. Do you like how I said that?
1: That was smooth.
0: Yeah. If you weren't listening earlier, there's no spaces in between those words. And so I'm practicing. We kicked it off with 16 by Hello Seahorse and Solo Está por Luna Luna. Okay, well, I'm handing the volante.

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0: This is DJ K. You're listening to WERU, Sabor Latino. We just heard a set of compa. Well, the first song was actually Zouk. That first song was On a Changé by Les Désés. On a Changé. I think that means we've changed. The second song was Down with the Guyad by DJ Magic Kenny. The third song was Ta Jalousie by Naima. And that last song was On S'en Ira by Ghulam. What do you have for us?
1: Well, before I get to the music, I did want to do a couple of announcements. Some events for the Latino community around town. We have the Chispa, which is our big local Latine community organization. They put on events for the Latino community and anyone who wants to join throughout the year. And one of their big events is their annual picnic at, Peaks Park, I think. Peaks Kenny. So Peaks Kenny Park, and it's coming up this Sunday, May 24th from 11 until whenever they close down. I've been there before. It's a sweet space. A lot of amazing people, amazing music and food, and it's great for the kids too. They usually have a piñata and they're swimming, and it's just a good time to meet people from around the Latine community. And then what else? I think that's all I have for you all coming up. And so let's get back to the music. Actually, I've got for you some Karol G, some Reina Tropical, and then a few remixes of some traditional rhythms that I've been enjoying. So we're going to kick that off with Ivona Bonita.

0: Sabor latino.
1: Le le lo le le lo la. 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

0: empezamos latino. On W-E-R-U. Community radio. Messing up my words and my letters. I swear, it's just because I'm tired and I have two children, a one-year-old and a three-year-old. W-E-R-U, community radio. We were just taking a tour of the station. That was fun.
1: Yeah, a little stroll.
0: Down memory lane.
1: Evening stroll.
0: Yeah. Yeah, it's a beautiful place. I think I remember Matt saying that it used to really be a bustling place. Like people would be from the community would just be, the doors were open. People would be here all the time. Mm. Wouldn't it be cool if we had like a little dance party during Sabor Latino? Oh. Who wants a dance party? Raise your hand.
1: In the parking lot.
0: In the parking lot, in the halls. We'll turn out the music. It'll be good. Speaking of events, we saw a poster for a comedy night.
1: Yeah, that was hosted in the past by WERU, a stand-up night.
0: That sounded good. And we were thinking we should bring that back. I know some Bucksport area dads that are pretty funny. somebody's got to be around there.
1: Yeah, so maybe anyone's listening, if you're budding comedy writer, stand-up artist.
0: Yeah. Shoot
1: your shot. Get in touch. Yeah. Get in touch.
0: Get in touch. We just heard El Bareque. It's an El Búho remix done with Mar y Río. Before that was Tambora by Fau and Wad and Mestiza and Martina. ¿Cómo te llamas? Martina Camargo. And I kicked it off with Ivoni Bonita and Cartagena by Reina Tropical. Bueno, you can listen to the whole show or look up names of a certain song that you liked at our show archives on weru.org. And you could even listen to past shows if you want. Okay, I'm handing the reins over to DJ K.
1: I'm sticking with the dance music. We have some bachata coming up.
0: Nice. Je ne sais quoi. Je ne sais quoi. How do you say that?
1: Je ne sais quoi. Yep.
0: Je ne sais quoi. Yeah, DJ K is learning French. She's taking classes on it.
1: Yep, taking classes, reading.
0: Learning how to say je ne sais quoi. All right, here we go.

0: here we are. This is Sabor Latino on WERU Community Radio. We just heard a set from DJ K. DJ K, what did you have there?
1: That was Je Ne Sais Quoi by Chantel, Vibras by Pinto Picasso y Mayimbito. The third song was Hasta Abajo by Danny DeSantis. And the last song was I Don't Want to Know by Dylan Carbone. Those were all bachata songs.
0: Nice. Okay, well, next I have a few songs for Mis Amigos de Mexico. Some of my favorite songs coming out of Mexican artists. So I'm doing some experimentation with traditional rhythms, which is pretty fun. The first one is called Las Partes por Paul Leos. I hope you enjoy.

0: That was a bop. Well, we just heard, was it Julieta Venegas? What's the name of that song?
1: Volver a ti.
0: Gracias. That whole set was Mexican artists. It started off with Boleos with Las Partes. I love how she brings in like influences from R&B to her regional Mexican music. And then that was La Diosa by Ima Sol, another song that I love. I feel like so many of the romantic songs are often, I don't know, a lot of the singers that I hear, like male Latino singers, are like, you betrayed me. How dare you? And a lot of the female Latina singers are like, I love you. I hope you're happy with her. And so La Diosa, she's fiery. She's like, you're missing out. And I'm like, yes, girl. He is missing out. Okay. Then there was Lágrimas de Cristal by Dariel Cano and Ignaz. And Volver a Ti, Julieta Venegas and Bronco. Bueno, we've got maybe time for one more song, two more songs.
1: Yeah.
0: Uno más, mi gente.
1: This is Amor, Quien... Amor, Quien Eres by Leslie Grace.

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Tonight, we're going to have a great show. We're going to have Ruben Blades. Everything Ruben Blades. I tried to make the list, the playlist, as without including Willie Colon. More Ruben Blades. There's some of them. I cannot avoid Pedro Navaja. But I think it's a pretty good playlist. I hope you guys enjoy it. The first four tunes are from his album, Maestra Vida. His very first album. No collaboration with Willie Colon, even though the album says produced by Willie Colon. But it's his very first album. It's a concept album. It's about the story of a neighborhood. Two characters in a neighborhood. A couple in a neighborhood. From the day they're young until the day they die. There's two albums, Maestra Vida Part 1 and Maestra Vida Part 2. You can find them on anywhere. Now we're going to have Manuela, the opening song from the first concept album.

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And that was Ruben Blades, Maestra Vida. That album got him on his, that was his first, that was his debut album. He was still with Fania Records. Now we're going to listen to Cabeza de Hacha. This album came around 1983. And this was a contractual obligation that he had with Fania. So then after that, he went to, he signed with Elektra Records to put his album out called Buscando America, In Search of America. But this, I only put one song from that contractual obligation. It's called, the album is called El Que La Hace La Paga. And now Cabeza de Hacha.

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2: 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Today we've been playing Ruben Blades, Everything Solo, except Pedro Navaja, but we have to play Pedro Navaja, that's a mandatory tune. Anyways, we are going to play from, if you notice a little bit on his, on this, tunes that we've been playing, at some point, Ruben Blades, when he went solo, he decided not to use trombones, and the reason being is he didn't want to imitate or being accused of imitating the Willie Colon sound. That's why you hear keyboards on the album Buscando America and Forward from 1984 or 83 on. You're going to hear keyboards rather than horns. Live, he used them sparingly, but most of the time it was keyboard. So now we're going to play from the album Sorpresas. We're going to play La Canción del Final del Mundo, the song to receive the end of the world.

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I talk about America, I'm talking about the continent. And everybody who's born in the continent of America is an American. And the more we think about it, the more sense it makes. Because we should be working together as opposed to against each other, you know? And we have to talk and we have to deal with the fact that we're all here, nobody's gonna leave, and we might as well make the best of it. Let's play our strengths as opposed to our differences with respect, and we'll get somewhere, huh?

0: go to where the silence is and say something. So says Amy Goodman, award-winning host and executive producer of the daily news program Democracy Now!, heard weekdays at 10 a.m. on WERU, and coming soon to a theater near you. In fact, the new film that chronicles the life and career of Amy Goodman, Steal the Story, Please, will be shown at the Alamo Theater in Bucksport on May 22nd through the 24th. The film takes us behind the scenes with the warm, wisecracking granddaughter of an Orthodox rabbi, raised in a tradition of asking hard questions as she navigates a news landscape of America and the world. Presented by WERU Community Radio in cooperation with Leeds Island Books. 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
1: I can't feel my legs! 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
0: Hello, my loves. This is Angie. Welcome to another Cat Beast party. Thank you so much for tuning in. And I'll start off by saying hello to my friends, Steph and Ryan in Donaldson, Tennessee, Colleen and Cray Cray in Smashville, Baxter in Long Island City, Michelle in Murfreesboro, Daniel and Ellie in Madison, Chris and Sherry, Andy and Kelly, Steve Mankey Boodle, Carl in the Future, and Coleman, Kate, Lauren, and Sturt at Bucket's Bar and Grill right here in Myrtle Beach. By the way, Stuart also goes by Stubaca, in case you were wondering at home. On the 45, we're doing songs about guitars, and we'll backtrack now. There was a new one from Betty Smith called Dance Monkey, and that was Betty Smith with Kirk Fletcher. Soul City from Southern Culture and the Skids from their awesome Dirt Track Dave album. Mojo Nixon was in a Louisiana lip lock. Okay, and I will not explain what that is. That's from the Root Hog or Die album. And then new one from the Phantom AD, Even Sasquatch Wants to Rock. Of course he does. And of course, as always, there was the Cat Beast theme. So there is a new album from Iguana Death Cult. We've been working our way through it. So here is the title track from it now, called Guns Out, on the Cat Beast Party. Enjoy.

the Cat Beast Party, brought to you by Knob Armstrong, New Chevrolet, and Monkey Farm. Don't be a sumbitch pile of monkey nuts. Come down and see old Knob. Get a slightly used Chevrolet or a seriously traumatized monkey. You know Knob, he'll tote the note.

Life's too short for ordinary cat beasts. Hi everyone, it's Angie and the Dueling Goats here on the Cat Beast Party. Thanks for tuning in. And I do want to give thanks to the radio stations that air the Cat Beast Party. KUR at Kutztown University, Radio Free Nashville, Global Community Radio, WERU in Bangor, Maine, KURU in Silver City, New Mexico, KOPN in Columbia, Missouri, WHPW in Harpswell, Maine, WBTV in Burlington, Vermont, KXCJ in Cave Junction, Oregon, KACR in Alameda, California, and KZGM in Kabul, Missouri. All right, we're going to backtrack now. There was Instinction from Spandau Ballet. I like that one. Edwin Collins from his Losing Sleep album and In Your Eyes, not to be confused with Peter Gabriel, In Your Eyes. Skin Deep from The Stranglers and Manolo Redondo from the Helmet On album with 10,000 Days. The Pride of Nashville, Tennessee, The Exotic Ones with their Cappy's Party theme. And from the Jupiter Sidecar album, there was The Shelters with Your Different, and King Gizzard and the Lizard Wizard with Phantom Island. And of course, there was the Iguana Death Cult with a new one, the title track of Guns Out. Well, I did mention I'm going to do guitar-themed songs in this theme, and we will start off with one from Maximo Park from our Earthly Pleasures album, and this is Girls Who Play Guitars. Yes, there are some of them who can do that. I can play three chords. I don't know if I can necessarily play them well, but anyway, here's the song and enjoy it.

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Don't be a sumbitch pile of monkey nuts. Come down and see old Knob. Get a slightly used Chevrolet or a seriously traumatized monkey. You know Knob, he'll tote the note.

0: beast is always the one.
1: That's what she said.
0: Hello, my loves. This is Angie, and welcome to Hour 2 of this week's Cat Beast Party. Thank you, indeed. Phillies just won. They just beat Pittsburgh. Woo, woo. It's a Friday night, and I'm feeling all right. All right. Wait, where is that? Let's see if I can pull that up.
1: Oh, like I'm not coming late.
0: No, that's not the all right one. Anyway, I'm still Angie, and I do want to give fuzzy greetings from Bit Bit and Lydia to Mozzie and JoJo in Long Island City, Boots and Tootie in Donaldson, Buddy, Morty, Felix, Joey, and Minnie in Lebanon, Moe's, Citra, and Simcoe in Germansville, Sunny, Coco, and Paco, the Tabernacle Choir in Hokess in Delaware, Myrtle Beach Kitties, Kiki, Bubbles, Mr. Tony Biscuits, Lovey at PLT, Midnight and Caramel at the Back Again Bookstore, and the Strays, Robert, Susie, Nacho, Fluffy Butt, and Juice. And Gary the Raccoon has been putting on quite a show the past few nights. I put up some treats for him soon. But yes, he gave us jazz hands, which is pretty interesting. All right, so anyway, to backtrack, there was My Buddy Not Dave at the Cappy's Party Anthem from the Spend the Night in a Box album, Reverend Horton Heat with the Party in Your Head, not mine, just yours. John, I'm Only Dancing, excellent cover from the Polecats, Swinging Blue Jeans with their cover of Three Little Fishies, and Flight of the Conchords with the Prince of Potties, and 20 Flight Rock from Eddie Cochran. Okay, I borrowed that segue. I did. I borrowed it from this French radio station I listened to. And I just thought, wow, they're segueing Prince of Parties with 20 Flight Rock. I'm just going to have to steal that. What are they going to do? Come get me in France or from France? I don't know. All right, and of course, as always, there was the Radio Free Cat Beast theme. On the 45, we are doing songs that are foxy. And right now, it is time for the Monkey Minute.

Yeah, daily helpings of fruit, veggies, and seeds. Tourists routinely feed them snacks ranging from bags of chips and chocolate bars to M&Ms and ice creams. That's not good. Don't feed the monkeys. And don't punch the monkey. There you go. The observations don't prove why the monkeys eat soil, but science suspects that it has a protective effect on the monkeys' tum-tums. So next time you go on a chocolate bender, just go outside and eat some dirt. Make sure there's no fire ants in it, because that would not be good. Okay, now you know there is a new Darts album called Halloween Love Songs. So from that album, this is called Haunt Me on the Cappies Party.

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1: Cat Beast makes dreams come true. Kind of like Laverne and Shirley.
2: Come back safe, Bobby. Don't leave me with these friggin' kids.
1: It's Angie. This is the end of another Cat Beast party. I do want to thank you very, very much for tuning in. And we shall backtrack, okay? There was Crazy for You, as done by me first in the Gimme Gimmes, because I'm not a big Madonna fan, but if someone's covering her, you know, like Lords of the New Church or John Wesley Harding, then I'll play that. All right, Corner Shop did Staging the Plaguing of the Raised Something. But we'll just call it Staging the Plaguing. And that was from Hand Cream for a Generation. Giant Sand and Hurtin' Habit. Cappy's Party theme as done by Vista Blue from Nashville, Tennessee. Jonathan Richman with Vampire Girl. And one that Steph told me was really cool, and it is, No Vampires Remain in Romania from King Luan. Very, very cool. Well, anyway, I'll be doing another show next week, of course, and I'll take suggestions if you want to send me something on Blue Sky or Instagram, or if you have a new song, you can email it to me at djgrrl87@gmail.com in MP3 form. That would be preferable. And anyway, have a wonderful week. Be safe and have fun and Wang Chung tonight, if you can. All right, we'll start off this theme with Fox on the Run from Sweet on the Cat Beast Party, and thanks again.

0: we're off to see the jelly fox. Jelly fox, jelly fox. 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Me, little Chrissy. Him, Claw. Him, the spoon snake.
1: Come on.
0: And then at the end, McCoy. I've got to go and see the jelly fox. He's a super being. He's a super magic man.

0: 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We are you.
1: I am Dean Becker, the Reverend Most High. This is Cultural Baggage and the song you're about to hear from 1969.

0: Hello, my friends. Thank you for being with us on this edition of Cultural Baggage. Today, we're privileged to have with us again the former sheriff of the city of Seattle. I want to welcome Mr. John Urquhart. How you doing, John?
1: Just fine, Dean. Thank you.
0: Thank you for being with us. John, there's just so much news breaking these days. It's hard to know just where to go. But I want to start this off with something positive, if you will. This coming May 8th, will make 41 years for me without a drop of alcohol. And for me, that is thanks to cannabis, marijuana, the thing that the Washington Post said last week was going to, take over the youth and destroy the future of America. Reefer madness still lives, but not in Seattle, does it, John?
1: No, I don't think so. I think there is that attitude in some places of the country. But the state of Washington has had recreational marijuana legalized since November of 2012. Society has not ended. We don't have a bunch of zombies walking around. Marijuana use among high school students is actually down. It started out as a social experiment, and it's really worked out just fine, at least as far as I'm concerned, and from a police standpoint as well.
0: Thank you for that. And I would hate to think what would have happened to my health had I been drinking for the last 41 years. I'm a fairly healthy 77-year-old and hope to do many more years. Now, John, your city of Seattle was one of many. I want to talk briefly about what happened in Chicago, the thing that just disturbed me the most. It was back on, what was the date of that? September of last year, when they had this operation where they had helicopters over this apartment building. They had ICE officers and Homeland Security officers attacking everyone in that apartment building, bringing little babies out onto the street during the middle of the night. And it wound up there were no Somali radicals found. I think there was one person was arrested, but it was just an attempt to show that they were King Kong, if you will. Now, your thought in that raid there in Chicago, it was a horrendous event, wasn't it?
1: Well, I think it was, and it was an intimidation attempt on the part of ICE and the federal government with this whole roundup of supposedly illegal immigrants. And it's not obviously not just Chicago. It's been across the country. We saw what happened in Minneapolis. And as far as I'm concerned, it's just beyond the pale. It's embarrassing. As a police officer who was a police officer for 43 years, when I see this kind of supposed enforcement, it just drives me up the wall, Dean. I don't get it. I can't stand it. I'm appalled by it. And I think every American should be appalled by what's going on.
0: Maybe we'll have some disagreements, and I think more a lot of agreement here on this. But I think back on the tactics of law enforcement that have changed over the years, over the centuries, really. And depending on the law and the customs, maybe within a given state or even a city. But let's reach back to slavery, where they used to hang slaves at a party on the weekend, and they could whip people at their leisure. Then we go into Jim Crow laws, and it seems that we're now, thanks to the Supreme Court, maybe returning to those same Jim Crow laws. But then we had the drug war, and we had the SWAT teams and the stop and search and the attitude. And then with the war of terror, 9/11, everybody's afraid we've got to stand in line at the airports forever. And then now we have this Trump war on, and I call it just a war on reality. He's trying to change the definition of society, of the Constitution, of what America stands for. And it seems that the law enforcement community has been dragged into that, and many people have stood tall and stood for the Constitution, but there are some, especially in rural areas, where they tend to just be good old boys doing whatever they want. And I want to talk about that situation, that law enforcement needs to be refined, better prepared. What are your thoughts?
1: Well, I think law enforcement has come a long way in the last 50 years, let's say, certainly from the Jim Crow era, and they're getting more professional, and better quality police officers all the time. And not just in the cities, but I think across America, they're starting to wake up. You know, once Trump passes and we get people back in the federal government that can crack down on police departments that are running amok. And they're still out there. There's no question about that. But that's a lot better. I'm much more encouraged about where law enforcement has come over the last 50 years and where they are going. And a lot of that is better professionalism, better recruiting, a better group of law enforcement officers that are out there in all levels. You got to remember, Dean, there's over 900,000 police officers in this country, and that's state, local, federal, and tribal. And sure enough, you're going to get some bozos in there. You're going to get some people that break the law that shouldn't be cops in the first place. But really, that's no different than any other profession when you get right down to it, whether it's journalism or the government or medicine or law or whatever it is. It does happen. We just have to keep the pressure on to make sure that those people are weeded out.
0: Law enforcement officers, I'll be careful here, that just don't know the Constitution, don't know the least thing about what they're doing. I'm sure there's instances where their training just has a check mark checked, and they didn't ever learn anything about the Constitution. That's just my theory.
1: Well, now, Dean, you touched on it there, that they don't know the Constitution, or they don't care about the Constitution, and maybe their training was a checkbox. So let's look at the reasons behind that. If they don't know the Constitution, it's because they weren't trained in what they need to do. And that's not their fault. You know, let's put the blame where the blame belongs. And the blame belongs on the people that are in charge, whether it's a police chief or a sheriff or the people on down, or the county councils, the city councils, the county commissioners that won't properly fund the police department to make sure that they have the right amount of training, the training that they need. And that costs money, and they don't do it. They take shortcuts, and that happens way, way, way too often.
0: I mentioned what happened in Chicago with their midway blitz, and you guys had a very similar situation there.
1: I think in Seattle and in Portland as well, which is up 300 miles from Seattle, there was an attitude of, let's show these people what they really are, which are clowns, I think.
0: Yeah.
1: Very, very serious situation. But they didn't want to take it too seriously. They really wanted to let them know that what they were doing obviously was wrong. And it was just one way of protesting. You know, we certainly didn't have the ICE reaction in Seattle that they did in Chicago or in Minneapolis or some other places in the country. New York City, for example. They were here. They're still here. They've advertised on the Seattle TV stations to hire more people. They're still wearing their masks in Seattle, which is wrong anywhere. But it does happen. And, you know, if the best way to get rid of a bad law is to enforce it. And if that's what they're doing, that's what they're doing. And we just have to stand up to them.
0: The situation at the journalist dinner the other day, where somebody came in and there was supposedly some shots fired and a guy was arrested, and now Trump wants his ballroom. And it just irks me so bad that this thing started out as 200 and then it's 400 and now it's $1 billion going through Congress. And I feel like, my God, we cannot do this, because otherwise I feel like long after he's gone, that thing will stand there as a middle finger to future generations for what he was and did. And I can't stand that thought. Your response there, Sheriff Urquhart?
1: Well, I agree. You know, it has nothing to do with law enforcement. This is a human being, as a resident of this country. I think it's beyond the pale. But a lot of what Trump does is beyond the pale. And this is certainly just one example that, like you, it drives me crazy. That's not where our, number one, it's certainly not where our tax dollars are going. It shows how hypocritical he is, because the $200 million was going to be paid for entirely by donors, and then it was going to be private money when it was $400 million. Now it's $1 billion, and the people in the House or Senate have made it a bill to try to get it passed along with funding as part of the funding bill. It's crazy. It's ridiculous. He tore down the wing of the White House illegally. He just does whatever he wants to do. And until people stand up to him and tell him, no, you can't do that, and that includes the Supreme Court, includes the Congress of the United States, he's going to keep doing that.
0: Absolutely right. I consider him to be a bad seventh grader, just doing whatever he wants and with a rich daddy, so to speak. Just yesterday, Howard Lutnick, he's the Secretary of Commerce, and he was called to testify before Congress, but he says, I'm not going to have a video. I'm not going to, you know, share this with the nation. So I guess what I'm trying to say is he reminded the responses I got, the congressman reporting what he said, etc. It's like he's a Chicago gangster just trying to avoid the truth. And I think that holds true, well, I'll just say, for many of Trump's cabinet members. I consider them to be the least qualified cabinet members we ever had. Your thought there, sir?
1: Well, of course. You know, it doesn't whether it's Lutnick or Hegseth or Kristi Noem or Kash Patel or any of them, they are unqualified for their jobs. They shouldn't be where they are. But Trump surrounds himself with people that think the same way that he does and that will do his bidding. And that's just what he does. And, you know, most of these people, not all of them, but most of them, they're smart people. You know, Lutnick is a billionaire. The Treasury Secretary is a billionaire. A lot of these people, they're not dumb. But they put up with Trump. They look the other way. And, you know, it makes you wonder why they do this. Why these smart people would kowtow to him. And I think it all boils down to power. I think they like the power that it affords them. I can't think of any other reason. They're certainly not doing it for the money, and they don't need the money anyway.
0: And it's not for democracy, that's for certain.
1: That's right.
0: Now, here in Houston, we have our homeless people. I would say you reach back maybe 5 years ago, we had a lot of tent camps and I think they've rounded up or, I don't know, enticed some people to go to apartment buildings. They've started providing housing for these people, indoor housing with restrooms, et cetera, et cetera. But I see cities like Philadelphia, they still have huge problems with the homeless. How are things in Seattle in so far as the homeless community?
1: They're terrible. On a per capita basis, we're, if not number one, we're number two or number three in the amount of homeless people that we have around. We've really done a very, very, very poor job of managing that. And they've taken over the streets and the sidewalks and the parks and pretty much anywhere you can think of. And it's because we haven't given them the right services, whether it's mental health treatment, drug treatment, or even housing. And we've let them get away with law breaking, whether it's drug use or just camping on the sidewalks for years and years. And it's a question when the public is going to get fed up with that and whether they're going to elect people they're going to do anything about it. I think San Francisco and Portland have turned the corner and are not letting that conduct continue. Seattle is not that way. We still have a huge problem with the homeless. I have a lot of empathy for them and sympathy for them. And it's up to the government to do something about it. You know, we can't arrest our way out of society's problems. Not all law enforcement thinks that way, but I certainly do. You can't arrest your way out of society's problems. But we clearly have a role. Law enforcement clearly has a role in addressing these situations. But so does the government outside of law enforcement. And they're just doing a bad job of it in many, many places, including Seattle.
0: No, I want to talk again about that correspondence dinner the other day. And I found my notes here. And I just want to say this. I'm certain there are other individuals like the supposed assassin, Cole Thomas Allen, who was incensed and agitated and maybe a little crazy. But I think there are many other people out there that wish ill will for Trump. Quite certain that it is the machinations, the grift and graft, the fleecing and fooling of the nation that is created and disseminated each day by Donald and his minions that have created such compulsions to violence. Your thought there, sir?
1: I think you're probably right, but you can't condone the violence.
0: No, sir.
1: Violence is wrong. This guy was wrong in what he did. And I think to do that, the way he did it, he's obviously, I think he's mentally ill in one form or another. You can't blame Trump when somebody comes after him like that. But you can understand how it can happen. What you can blame him for is the rhetoric that inflames other people. And he does it on a regular basis. And I think you can blame him for that. And the problem is it's going to incite people, if not coming after Trump, to come after other government officials. I'm not even sure this guy was specifically, and from what he has said, he wasn't necessarily going after Trump, but he was certainly going after the cabinet. And if he'd gotten any farther, it really could have been a bloodbath in that room that night.
0: Right.
1: I don't think Trump was any real danger. You know, they got rid of him. They got him out of there really, really fast. But everybody else in that room, you know, there's 2,000 people in that ballroom. They were absolutely at risk. And luckily, the Secret Service was able to stop him before he got any farther than he did.
0: Well, and as I understand it, Sheriff, he was actually on the floor above the event.
1: At the time.
0: At that time, yes, sir. Little wonder that that happened is what I guess I'm saying. That
1: I would agree with you. I think it's little wonder that that happened. Yep.
0: Now, I want to talk about the situation with the wars, if you will. We're not experts. I served in the Air Force, but you served 41 years, 43 years?
1: 43 years.
0: 43 years
1: as a commissioned police officer
0: in service to your community and with great dignity, I might add.
1: Thank you.
0: But it is the situation down there that they use the facade that these fishing boats are bringing fentanyl north and we got to blow them out of the water. The way I understand it, they've killed about 160 people. I don't remember the number of boats right now, but it's done without any sort of legitimacy, as far as I'm concerned. There's no warrant. There's no probable cause. They're just killing these people. Your thought there, Sheriff?
1: Well, drug dealing is a serious crime. But, Dean, what it's not is a capital crime.
0: Yeah.
1: They are essentially executing these people without due process. There are other ways they could interdict these boats. They've done it for years and years and years. Other countries have. We've done it with the Coast Guard. They are capable of interdicting these boats. They don't need to blow them out of the water. And in the one case that we know of, when a boat was disabled and there were survivors, they came back and they killed the survivors. Clearly, that was a war crime. I don't think there's any question about it. I think attacking these boats is most likely a war crime as well. I just hope to God that at some point in time, these people that are doing this, that are allowing this to happen, are held accountable. We talk a lot about police accountability. How about accountability for the Secretary of Defense, who's ordering this, and actually the people that are carrying it out as well?
0: And I think Hegseth is another seventh grader that's just in the wrong position. I've been observing and reporting that I consider Donald Trump to be a Hitler wannabe since the day he first ran for office. And I can't say all this. I'll say that his actions seem designed to forever fleece, swindle, and defraud the American people. And it's just so sad that there's still a third of our population that stands in support of this man. Do you have some words you'd like to share with those MAGA folks that are still clinging to their belief in Trump?
1: Well, he's always going to have 30-some percent of people that support him. That's a given with really any political party. So they're beyond help. And, you know, we talk a lot about Trump and how bad he is, the people he's surrounded himself. But, you know, I don't, in the long term, I don't worry so much about Trump. You know, he's one cheeseburger away from having a coronary in the Oval Office. Let's face it. He's not long for this world. And he's not going to be our president forever. At best, you know, 2.5, 3 more years. Dean, what worries me is the 77 million people that voted for him in the last election. They knew who he was. They knew what he was. And they managed to overlook that, and they voted for him anyway. And those people are still out there. Yeah. Those people are still out there. And that's the biggest danger to me. Who's the next Trump or Trump wannabe that they're going to elect? Whether it's J.D. Vance or whoever ends up being on the ticket in 2028. That's the real danger. The people that would overlook, for whatever reason, would overlook what Trump is to vote for him. That's the danger to this country.
0: No, you're right. I look at it this way, though. The American people have, I don't know, we've had 3 or 4 of those No Kings marches, and I think the number of participants rises each time. I believe it was over 8 million this last time, which is represents 2% of the U.S. adult population, if not approaching 3%. It was a huge number. And I guess what we have to do is encourage the population to be more bold, more active. I close out my show oftentimes with the words, write 20 words, write 50 words, send it to all of your elected officials, let them know how you feel. It'll take you 15 minutes on it, setting up your email to do this. It's not a major impediment to life, and it's your means of being a citizen. And that's really the key, isn't it, to turning this boat around?
1: The key to turning this vote around, or this boat around, is voting. Vote this fall and vote in 2028. Vote, vote, vote. And they're making it more and more difficult every chance they get.
0: Well, yeah.
1: But it means we may have to work harder to do it. But we need to do that. That's the only thing that's going to change this, is voting. I've become, in the last few months, cautiously optimistic that this could be turned around. But we'll see.
0: Trump is doing a couple of things of late that concern me a great deal. They've now taken away the funding for the fentanyl test strips out there in the clinics, et cetera, where those things are done. Those dollars save lives. Those dollars are meant to protect the future generation. It's young kids out there doing stupid things with drugs that we really have to worry the most about. And if we're going to take away their ability to determine if there's fentanyl in their drugs, well, we're setting them up for a death sentence, aren't we?
1: Oh, no question about it. No question about it. You know, the war on drugs was an abject failure. Anytime a government or the people that run the government say there's going to have a war on something, whether it's the war on women, the war on Christmas, the war on poverty, the war on drugs, that's just a recipe for failure, because it's not going to succeed. Don't call it that. It's not going to succeed. We have to take common sense steps to protect people. That's the role of government. The number one role of government is to protect citizens. And if you can keep them from dying from fentanyl, then we need to do that. And the test strips, like you say, is one way to do that. Not having drug treatment on demand is a horrible thing in this country. As rich as we are, that we don't have drug treatment on demand is beyond the pale, as far as I'm concerned. And you look at the city of Seattle, for example, King County, where I was the sheriff, and Seattle is the headquarters for Costco and Nordstrom and Starbucks and Amazon and a whole host of rich, rich countries. There's more money in this city than almost anywhere. And we can't fix the homeless problem, and we can't fix the drug problem with drug treatment. And that's a huge failure of government that needs to be addressed.
0: You know, if we reach back to, well, I guess the 1950s and just bring it forward, that drug users have been seen as worthless, as expendable, as, you know, useless. Because they're not contributing to society, or whatever the phrase may be. And we have tried our damnedest to find ways to arrest them, to take away their cash, their car, their children, their future, their hopes for a future. And that's just not the way to change anybody around, is it?
1: Well, if you demonize drugs, you demonize drug users. And we shouldn't be doing that. In many, many cases, if not most cases, drug usage is a sickness. And again, I blame the government for that. You know, believe me, I worked for the government for 43 years. So I get that. But I blame the government for what they've done. And actually big business. You know, they talk about the gateway drug. They said marijuana was the gateway drug to heroin. Right? Remember that, Dean?
0: Yeah, oh, yeah.
1: Well, there was a gateway drug to heroin. No question about it. And you know what it was? It was Big Pharma. Big Pharma, the Purdue company, OxyContin, was the gateway to heroin. We put so many people addicted to heroin because of OxyContin and because of what Purdue did.
0: Yeah.
1: And, you know, they got their comeuppance. I think they've closed the Purdue company. Now the family has, after multi-million dollar judgments against them. And the reason that the heroin really changed, the view on heroin use, I think, changed significantly, was because all of a sudden it was white people in suburbia that were becoming addicted to heroin because of Oxy, right?
0: Yeah.
1: It was used to be just either African Americans or the dregs of society that used heroin. But all that changed, and it was a whole different viewpoint. I went to a heroin conference at the White House, actually, in about 2017, I think. And they brought in police chiefs and sheriffs, about 20 of us from all over the country. And they're all ruining the day of how terrible heroin was, and we need to do something about it. And I brought up, the only reason we're here talking about this is because it's not a black drug anymore. It's white people, white suburbia, that's using heroin. And as you can imagine, I got a few gasps by saying that, but when they thought about it, they had to agree with me.
0: Yeah.
1: That's just the way it is. But it's an ongoing battle, and it's up to government to do something about it.
0: Good words to close with. Once again, friends, we've been speaking with former Sheriff of Seattle, Mr. John Urquhart. I want to thank you, sir.
1: Thank you, Dean.
0: Thank you. And I want to thank you for listening. Like I indicated earlier, you know, you can participate. 20 words. Send them to your elected officials. Let them know how you feel. And as John said, vote this fall and vote in 28. That's how we change this. I remind you once again, because of prohibition, you don't know what's in that bag. And I urge you to please be careful. Always remember that euphoria is a blessing, not a crime.
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8: The failure of drug war is glaringly obvious to judges, cops, wardens, prosecutors, and millions more now calling for decriminalization, legalization, the end of prohibition. Let us investigate the century of lies.
9: Hello, and welcome to Century of Lies. I'm your host, Doug McVeigh. On this edition of Century, Moms Against the Drug War. The organizations Broken No More and Vital Strategies hosted a news conference recently to commemorate Mother's Day, at which bereaved moms who've been negatively affected by the drug war called for health-based solutions to prevent overdose and for an end to the criminalization of people who use drugs. Let's start with introductory remarks by Dr. Tamara Ault, Executive Director of Broken No More.
10: I am here today because 14 years ago, my 16-year-old son, Josh, died from a heroin overdose. We didn't know he was using drugs. We had no chance to help him or to try and guide him through whatever was troubling him. He used for a short 6 months, overdosed in our home, aspirated, and died on the way to the hospital. This event was the worst tragedy of my life. It took me to my knees. I didn't know how I would survive after the loss of my youngest child. But I decided that I wanted to do something to help and to start understanding why this happened, how this happened, and what I could do to help others. We all get through grief in different ways. And the people here who have lost someone are all trying to do something about the problem to make a difference. We can't get our children back. We don't have that opportunity. Death is something you can't undo. You can't make better. There's no redos. But we can try and ensure that other mothers do not go through what we've gone through. So I initially joined GRASP, Broken No More, and to try and learn how to survive this, to meet other people who were going through the same thing, because an overdose death is a kind of different sort of death. We don't always get, you know, they say they don't bring casseroles when somebody's child dies from overdose, so they did bring the casseroles. But it's a disenfranchised type of grief where it really helps to be with others who understand. I initially started distributing naloxone. I put the kits together on my dining room table and tried to blanket our community with naloxone, which reverses overdoses. And then eventually established Jolt Foundation, and we opened up a syringe access program with full harm reduction services here in Peoria. I also treat, I'm an obstetrician gynecologist, that's my day job, and I treat women with substance use disorder who are pregnant, because they are the most marginalized and vulnerable of people who use drugs. And I feel like I could make a difference and treat them with medications, and most importantly, treat them with respect and compassion, because these women love their children every bit as much as we do. They're just stuck in a cycle of addiction and really kind of pushed to the side without good help or support. So what are we fighting against? I'll start with that. We're fighting against the reduction of harm reduction services. We're fighting against punitive drug-induced homicide laws that we know will only increase deaths due to overdose. We're fighting against stigma against people with substance use disorder. It's probably really one of the leading causes of all the harmful things that go on, is that we think that people think that our people aren't deserving of care, of compassion, of dignity and respect. And it leads to really harmful drug laws, really harmful practices, treatment, misunderstanding. And there's a lot of ignorance about addiction. We're also fighting actively against criminalization and incarceration for drug offenses. We are seeing some really brutal laws trying to be enacted, trying to make things worse. And so we need to fight back against these. And now we're also fighting against a changing focus on abstinence-based treatment instead of using medications that we know will save lives, especially for opiate use disorder. So I told you what we're fighting against, but I want to tell you what we're fighting for, because there is hope. There are things that we could do that we know work. So we're fighting for an expansion of harm reduction services, including naloxone, syringe access, and overdose prevention sites. We want a cessation of increasingly harmful drug laws, which give harsh penalties and just a ramping up of the war on drugs. And we want people to accept that substance use is innate to the human condition. People with problematic use should be treated with compassion and support and not put in cages. We also want expansion of treatment with medication like buprenorphine and methadone for those with opiate use disorder, and hopefully further research so that we can treat people with stimulant use disorder. So we really don't have any good proven treatments to help people that are in that situation. The tragedies that mothers endure due to the war on drugs are numerous. They include, as several of the women here know, burying our children who died from overdose. We know mothers whose children have been disappeared, especially in South America, who've been victims to violence that comes with the drug war. And we know mothers whose children have been incarcerated, and then all the harms that come from felony convictions. And I didn't have this experience, but lots of mothers have watched their children struggle with substance use disorder for years, with no access to life-saving treatment, with mortgaging, depleting all of their savings to try and get a treatment for their child to save their lives. And many of these treatments we know don't work. They're unsuccessful. So I believe we can do better. We know what works, and we must do better. And that's why we're here today, to talk about what's going on, how we've been harmed, and what we think the future looks like, and what we can do to make this world a better place.
9: That was Tammy Ault, MD, Executive Director of Broken No More, speaking at a news conference May 6th. This is Century of Lies. I'm your host, Doug McVeigh. Another speaker at that news conference was Kimberly Douglas, founder of Bryce's Treehouse and also founder of Black Moms Against Overdose.
11: My name is Kimberly Douglas, and I'm Bryce and India's mom. As Tammy mentioned, I lost my son, Bryce Jackson, to an overdose when he was just 17 years old in June of 2023. And with Mother's Day coming up, I'll have to be honest, this time of year is really hard because it's supposed to be a day about love and celebration. But for so many of us, it's also about who's missing. Bryce should be here. He was funny, thoughtful, creative. He had this quiet way about him that people just connected to. And like so many young people, he needed support. He needed honesty and he needed care. Bryce was misdiagnosed with ADHD in the third grade, and that started his journey of trying to feel normal through medication. Over time, his mental health struggles deepened, especially during COVID, when so many young people were isolated and disconnected. He began experimenting first with marijuana, then with over-the-counter drugs, and when school reopened his junior year, things escalated. Over the course of several months, we experienced manic episodes, moments of crisis, and times where I had to call for help. There were moments where support showed up. 988 was helpful, but it wasn't enough. And ultimately, Bryce died from what we now know was a fake Percocet. What he didn't need was a system that responded to struggle with punishment. And that's really why I'm here today, because as a mother, I had to face a painful truth. The war on drugs is not saving our children. It's costing us our children. Mm-hmm. We're losing nearly 80,000 people a year to overdose. And that's not just a number. That's someone's child, someone's family, someone's whole world. And at the same time, we're still doubling down on policies that we already know don't work. The war on drugs doesn't stop drug use, but it does fill our prisons and our morgues. The United States makes up 5% of the world's population, but nearly 25% of the people behind bars. Families are torn apart, people incarcerated, parents losing custody of their kids, entire communities carrying that weight for generations. And we have to be honest about who is really carrying the heaviest burden. Because even though drug use rates are similar across races, Black and Brown communities are far more likely to be arrested, prosecuted, and incarcerated. That's not by accident. That's how the system has been designed and enforced. In Black communities especially, we've seen decades of over-policing and under-resourcing. Less access to treatment, less access to harm reduction, more punishment instead of care. So while overdose is affecting everyone, this response is not the same for everyone. And that's just, you know, and that's why this is not just a public health issue, it's a racial justice issue as well. Now we are starting to see overdose go down in some places. And that's because of harm reduction. As Tammy mentioned, because of things like naloxone and fentanyl testing strips and medication like methadone, these tools are saving lives. But even now, we're seeing cuts to those very services. And at the same time, we're seeing a push to bring back some failed policies, mandatory minimums, harsher sentencing, and drug-induced homicide laws. These laws will not save lives. What they do create is fear. Fear of calling 911, fear of being honest, fear of seeking for help. And fear is deadly. They also continue to disproportionately impact Black and Brown communities and people who are already marginalized, adding more harm to communities that have already been carrying so much pain. It's pain on top of pain. That's why I started Bryce's Treehouse, because I couldn't just sit in my own grief. I needed to do something that could help other families. And we focus especially on communities of color because we know the gaps are real and the consequences are real. I also founded Black Moms Against Overdose because too many of us are grieving in silence, without support, without visibility, without being heard. We deserve to be heard. Our children's lives mattered. So when we say we want something different, we mean it. We want policies that actually keep people alive. We want naloxone everywhere it's needed, real access to treatment without barriers or stigma, honest education, overdose prevention services, care, not punishment. And we want to end the criminalization of people who are struggling, because no one should have to be afraid to save a life. No family should have to go through this. And I know I can't bring Bryce back, but I can stand here and fight for a world where fewer mothers have to stand where I'm standing. A world where we lead with compassion, we choose care over punishment, and where we finally do what works.
9: That was Kimberly Douglas, founder of Bryce's Treehouse and also founder of Black Moms Against Overdose, speaking at a news conference May 6th. Let's hear another speaker. Here's Gretchen Bergman, co-founder and executive director of A New Path, Parents for Addiction Treatment and Healing.
12: Since 1999, we've been working to reduce the stigma associated with substance use disorders and advocating for therapeutic rather than punitive drug policies and a broad range of strategies that reduce the harms associated with substance use. Since 2014, we've been doing widespread naloxone distribution in San Diego County and indeed all over the country with our Moms United representatives. I am an accidental advocate and activist because I'm the mother of two sons who struggled for decades with addiction to heroin. They're survivors of overdose and a punitive criminal justice system that is a response to a public health problem that should always have been handled as a public health issue. My older son got a felony charge for possession of marijuana when he was 20 years old, and he spent 11 years cycling in and out of prison. Labeling him a criminal at such a young age created lifelong roadblocks, and it was a traumatic experience for our family. He first learned to inject heroin behind bars. The drug war is a war waged against families. Because of this war, loved ones are missing due to drug war violence, incarceration, stigma, and overdose. Now we're seeing a return to these failed approaches with new mandatory minimum laws and drug-induced homicide laws that charge people with murder if someone they used with or shared drugs with dies. I know firsthand, because of my two sons, the true nature of the drug dealer, drug user relationship, which is so often interchangeable. Losing two lives due to a drug death merely doubles the losses to families. Fentanyl has replaced heroin in the drug supply and is being mixed with other drugs. We know that. Unfortunately, it has become highly politicized, but that should not be an excuse to return to failed drug war policies, punishment and retribution that fill our prisons and our morgues. The recent reduction in overdose deaths is largely attributed to widespread naloxone distribution and increased access to medication-assisted treatment. So we should build on this success rather than gutting funding to these life-saving programs. So we need to create a safer world for our loved ones, regardless of their choices. Parents deserve honest drug education for their youth, and families should have access to a full range of harm reduction services, including naloxone, fentanyl test strips, which have just now, the funding has just been gutted for that insanity, medication-assisted treatments such as methadone and buprenorphine, Suboxone, overdose prevention centers, and recovery support resources. As mothers and parents, I believe we must calm the waters and promote an honest and compassionate response that will reduce stigma and champion strategies that reduce harm and save lives. The conversation has to shift. We need a massive investment in a care infrastructure that supports people with community-based treatment and recovery services, not law enforcement interventions. Retribution and punishment do not save lives or heal families. Harm reduction reduces stigma, saves lives, and restores dignity. I'm a lucky mother because my two sons survived, which fuels my passion to help others. Now both of my sons are in long-term recovery and both work as drug and alcohol counselors, and they endorse many pathways to treatment and recovery. Together, we speak out for compassionate and tolerant drug policies. It's called HEART, not harm.
9: That was Gretchen Bergman, co-founder and executive director of A New Path, Parents for Addiction Treatment and Healing, speaking at a news conference May 6th. You're listening to Century of Lies. I'm your host, Doug McVeigh. Another speaker at that news conference was advocate Tammy Decker.
13: I was incarcerated December 24th. It was Christmas Eve, and I was pregnant. I was really pregnant, and I was very addicted to heroin, and they arrested me on the 24th. They took me to the hospital finally. I think it was the 26th. And that's when I met Dr. Olt. I was all in chains, handcuffed to a bed, getting ready to deliver baby. So sick, just sick. I've been sick since the 24th. And it was the lowest part of my life. And Dr. Olt came in, and she had a light about her. You know, she told me about Suboxone and how she was going to help get me through this. And I didn't know what was going to happen. I was just in the county jail at this time. I didn't know. And

0: And a couple hours later, she came back in and she said, well, I don't know what makes you so special, but you get to take it. And I'm telling you, I was so scared being in this prison. Just so scared. I just had a baby and she was, you know, in the hospital, and my cousin had her, and, you know, dealing with my addiction, but having this medicine in there and knowing I had a doctor and she cared so much for me and about me, just, it got me through. And, you know, the medicine just helped me so much mentally, because, you know, as you know, while in prison, I was pulled out to get told that my oldest daughter had been murdered. And then I just got put back in a cell, and that was it. Like, there was just, there was no counseling. There was, can I get you anything? That was just matter of fact information. And I honestly don't know if I would even be here today if it wasn't for this medicine and knowing that I had somebody out there rooting for me and on my side and wanted me to succeed, because everybody else sure did not. And I knew it, and I could see it in their eyes. I knew it in the environment I was at in prison. They did not care. They didn't. And so I just, all you ladies are so inspiring to me, you know, because you guys take your tragedy and you turn it into something so positive. And I sit here and I think, well, okay, I haven't done much, but then I think, you know, my kids got their mom back, you know, and I lost my mom when I was 5, and I thought I was lost for them as well. And I'm not. And I talk to them every day. My youngest twin is going to be married in November, and I'm going to get to see this. And, you know, her oldest sister's not going to, but I am. I'm going to be there, and I'm going to be sober to see this. And it's just, it has a lot to do with this medicine and just the fact that somebody cared enough to care about me and my little life. And it just meant the world. And that's why I carry on every single day, because I don't want to let you down. When I see you, Dr. Ohl, every time I come visit you, you're just, you're home to me. The feeling of home. You know, I had to come see you a few times, and I was all in my orange, and I was in chains, and I had two police officers guarding me. And, you know, I walked in your waiting room, and there's mom sitting there to be with their husbands. And it was just humiliating, just so humiliating. And you just don't care. You just was like, you didn't care about all of that. And you made me feel just as comfortable as possible talking about, get these chains off of her. You know, you just don't care. You want to do what's right. And if everybody just had the attitude like you, this world would just be amazing. Just amazing. We just need to care. We need to care more about other people and their families. Because you know what, I'll tell you, I never thought in a million years my baby would ever be dead. Never in a million years. Because you know what? It won't happen to you. That's what everybody says. It'll never happen to you. I'm untouchable. Until the day you become touched, and then it happens to you. Well, it needs to be prevented now. We need to start preventing, taking steps so it doesn't happen.
1: That was Advocate Tammy Decker speaking May 6th at a news conference hosted by the organizations Broken No More and Vital Strategies. Time for one more speaker from that news conference. Joelle Fairchild is a harm reduction advocate and board member of the Harm Reduction Action Center in Denver, Colorado.
2: Hello, everyone. My name is Joelle Fairchild, and I'm here today as Tony's mom. My son passed away on October 22nd, 2014, from a heroin overdose. He was just 27 years old. He was found on a Denver trail, a place many people walk, bike, and pass through every day, a very public place. And yet, in that moment, he was completely alone. Tony struggled with substance use disorder for most of his life. He started using drugs as a young teenager, and what began as marijuana eventually led to heroin. Like so many others, he's cycled in and

0: out of the system, especially jail, but he never received the help he truly needed. 3 weeks after his last time in jail, he died. And that's something I want people to really understand. He didn't die because there weren't enough consequences. He died because there wasn't enough support. Losing Tony changed my life forever. The grief is something I carry with me every single day. After his death, I found my way to a support group called GRASP. I attended meetings for 2 years, sitting with other parents, living the same nightmare. And eventually I knew I needed to do more. That's what led me to Harm Reduction Action Center in Denver, where I now serve on the board. I've also spoken before Denver City Council in support of overdose prevention efforts, because I've seen firsthand what happens when we don't treat this as a public health issue. I'm here today because of Tony, but also for the thousands of families who are living this reality right now. And right now, here in Colorado, we're seeing proposals that would increase prison sentences for drug offenses, even for the first cases. Under measures like this, someone could face 8 to 32 years in prison for distribution, even for sharing a single pill. But we have to ask, what does that actually do? It does not reduce drug use. It does not disrupt the drug supply, and it does not prevent overdose deaths. What it does is push people further into the shadows, make them more afraid to seek help, and ultimately increase the risk of losing more lives. Because increasing prison sentences did not save my son, jail did not save my son, and policies that make people afraid to call for help during an overdose will not save someone else's child. What does save lives are things like access to treatment, harm reduction services, and people meeting where they are without judgment. Tony deserved that. Every person struggling with substance use deserves that. Today I speak not just as a mother who lost her son, but as his voice, because Tony doesn't get to tell you his story, but I can. And what I want you to hear is this. No family should have to go through what mine has. These deaths are preventable. We need compassion, we need evidence-based solutions, and we need to stop treating this crisis as a crime and start treating it as a matter of life and death.
1: That was Joelle Fairchild, a harm reduction advocate and board member of the Harm Reduction Action Center, speaking at a news conference May 6th. And for now, that's it. Thank you for joining us. This has been Century of Lies. I've been your host, Doug McVeigh. Century of Lies is a volunteer production for community radio and syndicated via the Pacifica Foundation Radio Network's audio port service. We'll be back in a week with 30 more minutes of news and information about drug policy and the failed war on drugs. For now, this is Doug McVeigh saying so long. For the Drug Truth Network, this is Doug McVeigh asking you to examine our policy of drug prohibition, the Century of Lies. Drug Truth Network programs archived at the James A. Baker III Institute for Public Policy.
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0: Good morning, Toledo, and good afternoon, Columbus, WGRN, and hello to all our listeners on the internet and Pacifica stations all over the country and all over the world. My name is Joe DeMar, and I'm here with my wonderful co-host,
1: Rebecca Wood.
0: Yes, and together, Rebecca and I are about to craft an incredible hour of radio called For a Green Future. For a Green Future is a show where we talk about ecology and the environment, and we talk about them in the ways that they affect you, your wealth, your health, your happiness, the wealth and health and happiness of your friends and family and coworkers, and the trees and the plants and the bees and the fish and the birds and the amphibians. Can't forget the amphibians. And basically everyone and everything, because like it or not, we're all wrapped up together on this wonderful planet called Earth. And as I said, we have a wonderful show for you today. Rebecca and I are going to be talking for the next 10 minutes or so. And during this time, please feel free to call or text. You can call in at 877-909-1007. That's 877-909-1007. And Jared will get you right on the air. Or you can also text at any point during the show, 419-973-5841. That's 419-973-5841. And I want to stress that that number is available for texting anytime, 24/7. It doesn't have to be during the show. If you have any sort of comments or suggestions, we'd be happy to hear them at 419-973-5841. So it is a beautiful day out here in Northwest Ohio. And I spent yesterday gardening. Finally got some stuff in the ground. I've been meaning to for, you know, weeks, because we've had all this warm weather. I think it's too late for peas. I gave up on trying to get peas in the ground this year, but I got, you know, I got some tomatoes and beets and radishes and green peppers, just some basic cool stuff. And it was cool. Yeah, it's always nice. My son and I have decided to make our garden about half what we've been making it, because the size we had it, which is like about 50 feet by 20 feet, it got away from us every year. Mm. And so we're figuring if we just have half that, maybe we'll keep it weeded and all that.
1: But yeah,
0: stuff.
1: Don't work hard, work smart.
0: Exactly. And so how about you folks? Anybody else putting in the garden this weekend? Or if we already got stuff in the ground, or maybe you've already been harvesting peas? I don't know. You can call in and lord it over us at 877-909-1007. And one way I've been kind of tempted to lord it over people, but I've been resisting, is what's been happening with the country with all these gas prices just through the roof. It is forcing the world basically to head over to alternative energy, to wind and solar power, in a way that nothing else has for the past 20 years. It's really just kind of shocking. And I was coming in, and I've been able to avoid getting gas for about the last, just about the last month now, since I had a fill-up. And the way I do that is my Wonder Van, plug-in hybrid Chrysler Pacifica. If I plan carefully, and like this morning, I actually left an hour early because I plugged in at a free charger I know of in Perrysburg, and I was able to just sit there in the van to do all my show prep, which, you know, you'd be just sitting at home at a table, so why not sit in your van and charge up at the same time? And I was all excited because I thought, oh, I'm going to be able to get through this whole trip, Bowling Green to Toledo and back, on electric.
1: And then the freeway did bad things to Joe.
0: Yes, and then it turned out that the exchange to go from 475 to northbound I-75 is closed, just completely blocked off. And so I had to drive almost all the way back to Bowling Green to get on an exit, head north again, and of course that used up all that charge that I spent the hour getting, and so I won't be all electric on this trip, but it still really has made it clear that going electric is a good way to avoid the spikes that you get with gas prices. And, you know, some say that once the whole thing in the Middle East is worked out, gas prices will come back down again, but I'm not so sure. You know, I think this might be a permanent increase. So So my sympathies to everybody who's suffering right now with the gas prices. And, you know, it's just, it's another reason to try to go electric if you can. Especially used electric car prices are very reasonable. And so, yeah, just a thought, just some advice. And one other thing I wanted to talk about in our introduction here, as I said, it's beautiful weather today, and it's a beautiful day to get out to go birding. This, right now, we're actually in the beginning of the biggest week in American birding, which is a sort of an official thing, because right now is when all the birds that migrate up from the south that spent the winter down in like Mexico and Central America, this is when they come back up. And so you can see, especially at McGee Marsh, this is a world-class birding event here in...
1: We have an out-of-town, my roommate has an out-of-town friend visiting, although she's staying at a hotel because she has to get up at like 5 in the morning and go out to, you know, wherever they have that stuff, out east on the coast a lot.
0: So she,
1: but yeah,
0: so
1: she's birding it up, she is.
0: She came to see the birds.
1: Yeah.
0: And as our guest last week said, the number of birders in America has been going through the roof. People are birding more and more. It turns out people like to be able to just go look at the birds rather than shoot them, you know, or the other animals. And this is really true. And it kind of touches on a story we have later on in the news section of our show. But that actually brings me to remind me that, okay, so we're going to go through what we're going to go through here. So we got another 5 minutes or so of just chatting, and then we're going to hear from our patrons, our wonderful, wonderful patrons. And then, Rebecca, it'll be your turn at the mic. What do you have to talk about today?
1: I am going to do a segment called Orangutans, the rainforest's worst mama's boys.
0: Okay.
1: They're all about mom. Oh, and also mom.
0: I see. All right.
1: Well, and fruit.
0: Well, that's very appropriate for Mother's Day.
1: It is. Yes. That was my point.
0: Yes. And thank you. You know, happy Mother's Day to everyone.
1: Happy Mother's Day.
0: Yes. And then after Rebecca's done, we'll have ecological news from around the world. And we're going to start out with a really, really good story, like an unbelievably just, wow, that actually happened kind of good story.
1: Cool.
0: So stick around for that. And so, all right. Unfortunately, we have what unfolded down in Richland County this past week, because this was the week of primary elections here in Ohio, and there was on the ballot in Richland County a proposal to overturn that county's ban on wind and solar power. And we've been following that story since the folks who wanted to do it started their petition drive to put that ballot question on there. What happened is that the township officials just banned wind and solar. They're like, no more wind and solar. And so a lot of people disagree with that. And so they put it on the ballot this past Tuesday. Unfortunately, they lost.
1: The thing is, you never really hear about any, like, you know, Superfund rushing in to, to clean up a place where there was wind or solar. You know, that doesn't happen.
0: Right. Yeah. Well, as you'll hear, the disinformation surrounding these wind and solar farms is just incredible. So, but I think let's go hear from Brian McPeak, who was one of the main organizers of this event. We kind of did a post-mortem interview with him. And so let's go to that interview now.
2: All right, hello, and welcome back to For a Green Future. Could you please just share your name and who you're with?
3: Yes, my name is Brian McPeak II. I'm with the IBW Local 680, the International Brotherhood of Electrical Workers here in Maidsfield, Ohio.
2: Aha. And we're talking about Richland County today because you folks just had a referendum there. Could you please just sort of give us a background on why you needed a referendum and what the results were?
3: For sure. So last year, our county commissioner sent out a letter to all of our township trustees asking them about banning large scale wind and solar in the unincorporated areas of the county, which they have the authority to do through Senate Bill 52. And by the county commissioners, are the only ones who have that authority, but they did extend, you know, to them to weigh in. So in July of last year, they banned 11 of our 18 townships from wind and solar. When that goes through Senate Bill 52, you have 30 days to collect signatures. You need to get signatures equaling 8% of the amount of voters from the previous governor's election. Mm-hmm. But you only have 30 days to do it. So I think I probably told you this last time, but we were not, you know, ready to do that because there was not much public knowledge about what was going on with that, which was why we wanted to do it. So we ended up collecting the signatures, getting the ballot language. And by the time we started collecting signatures, we had, when I say ballot language, getting the petition language, I'm sorry. That needed to be made by an attorney. So we got that made. And by the time we were ready to start collecting signatures, we had about 25 days. And we were able to do it. We got it put on the ballot. So we just ran a campaign for the past few months about what happened, why it matters, what, you know, once we got the language from the Secretary of State who writes the ballot language, you know, we went through and did an educational piece. We did a bunch of town halls just explaining what it meant. A yes vote was to uphold the ban and a no vote overturned it. And most importantly, a no vote and overturning the ban does not mean unlimited development. It just means that we can review the case and go through the normal regulatory process that's been in place forever. So the vote was Tuesday, May 5th. We ended up losing by a pretty slight margin. In a record turnout, we had, we were second in the state for turnout percentage in Richland County. So, you know, our goal of bringing this issue to light, I think we succeeded big time. So I'm super proud. You know, we had a really good team. We all worked together really well. Unfortunately, say we did not win, but, I mean, the county knew what was going on and conversations were had. So the biggest thing from my standpoint is holding our elected officials accountable to the people who live here and making sure that our community is engaged in, you know, how we shape the future. So I think we succeeded in both of those.
2: Okay. So, yeah, of course, we're interested in For a Green Future on the environmental aspects of this, the banning of essentially the cleanest energy sources that are available today, the wind and the solar. But it seemed like, you know, watching from afar, it seemed like your campaign was more focused on property rights. And I saw some lawn signs. You were saying, no ban on property rights, vote no. I don't know, just do you think that was an effective strategy, or do you think maybe it might have been more effective to take the environmental question sort of head on?
3: Yeah, so I think, you know, and I said this the whole time, I don't think that while it affected wind and solar, I don't think wind and solar was what was really on the ballot. It was government overreach, and that was why we kind of, you know, went the no ban on property rights. You know, Richland County, the last election was plus 44 for Trump. You know, this is a pretty deep red county. And, you know, I talked to many people in the county pretty often. I mean, you know, I know a lot of people, and, you know, through my job, I end up talking to a lot of different people with a lot of different backgrounds. And, you know, I think from all sides, nobody likes more government overreach. And that's what this was. I mean, even without a ban, you know, natural gas, coal, nuclear, any other form of energy doesn't have to go before the local elected officials. It's handled at state level. This was put in to, you know, cripple the renewable energy market in the state. You know, natural gas was big and getting that pushed through. And Ohio was also the first state to make natural gas considered a form of green energy as well. So, how that is, I don't know, but, So I think at the end of the day, I think our campaign was effective. I know there was some exit pollers, and you know they determined that there was still a lot of confusion on the ballot language, which I don't know if you're from Ohio or not, but this is a common thing that we hear from the Secretary of State's office, and the language is it's confusing. What does this mean? Even from our own, like my own members asked me the same question. Like, what does this mean? What's one way or the other? So, you know, we focused heavy on the education portion of it, you know, and stressing that this does not give renewable energy a just free pass to do whatever they want. It just lets energy projects be heard, and we can go over the merits, because at the end of the day, no matter what the project is, not all projects are right for Richland County or any area for that matter. So, but we don't know that until we weigh the pros and cons.
2: Right. Well, that's a very reasonable, you know, position to take. And I'm just going to ask one more question on this angle here. Again, looking from afar, it seemed like in the social medias and so forth, that the main attacks on what you were trying to do weren't talking about property rights or weren't talking about regulation. They were attacking wind and solar with the usual disinformation, with the plain old they poison the earth and you know it's going to take all our farmland and so how much of that disinformation did you come across, and did you guys counter it directly, or did you keep taking on how did you respond to it?
3: Yeah, so no, I think that was the strategy, was, you know, make it confusing. And, you know, from our side, and I've said this in so many elections, the only way that we win is by making sure everybody knows what, you know, the facts are, and bringing people together. Well, the anti-groups, they win by spreading disinformation, getting people angry, and splitting people apart. And I mean, that was the strategy. You know, a couple of days, I think a day before the election, an article came out after a records request was put in that, you know, at least one of our commissioners was talking to a natural gas consultant about, you know, this. He sent him an email, mission accomplished, after they banned it. And then there was a reporter who forwarded him a article about the effects of a ban on a county, the economic impact that it had. It was a study done by Ball State. It's a very good study. I don't remember the numbers off the top of my head, but basically what it showed was it was very, very negative economically to a county to ban these. Well, this wasn't necessarily just building or not building. It was just, you know, those, if they had a wind and solar ban, they were bringing in significantly less economic amount of money, basically. And that was manufacturing and not just energy development, just overall, where if they did not have a ban in place, and not necessarily a project, but just not have a ban in place, it was significantly more economic. It was in the positive instead of being in the negative.
2: Right.
3: And I don't remember those numbers, but he forwarded that to right on his county commissioner email to a natural gas consultant and says, how should I respond to this other than just saying that this is a bunch of liberal bull? That's exactly what he said. And I mean, the fact that our elected officials, you know, don't look at these issues and say, okay, I'm making this decision, I need to have all the facts, and instead say, how do I, you know, debunk this study from a respected university, the next state, Ball State's in Indiana, instead of saying, what merit does this have? Did I make the right decision? I mean, you know, I say it all the time. I'm a leader. I'm in charge of making a lot of decisions here. And if I make a decision and I get information later that says, hey, maybe I made the wrong decision, I'm going to revisit it. I'm not just going to blow it off as, you know, I'm right, because I think we all know we're not all right all the time. So, I mean, that was probably the most disheartening to me. And I think I might have went off on a tangent here and forgot a little bit of your question. I did. I think we all were pretty active on social media trying to, you know, help with the education piece. Winning keys all along, in my opinion, were making sure everybody knows what this does, what this means, and getting the facts out. And we tried really hard to get the facts out before that misinformation starts, because it's a lot easier to educate people than it is to try and prove to them that they've been lied to. So that was my strategy from the get going. And I think everybody kind of was on board with that strategy, was just getting that education piece out, because I still, even after the vote, I still think if everybody knows all of the information on what they're voting on, there's just no way that you could be for a ban.
2: What next, Eddie? Ideas about, you know, or are you just sort of regrouping? Do you have some ideas on how to push it forward in the future? Or?
3: At this point, I think really the only way to change that is the county commissioners changing their decision. I mean, they have the ability to do that. Mm-hmm. I think would need to be done on election day. I don't think they're just going to do it out of the kindness of their heart. So, okay. I mean, really moving forward, it's just, you know, for me, and the IBEW, now obviously I was working on this campaign, not as an IBEW member, but just as a, you know, community member. Obviously my expertise and energy was beneficial, but, you know, I wasn't working through the IBEW while working on the campaign. But our big thing is we're just pro building. We're pro energy in general. Whatever the next, you know, form of development is, it's under attack, or, you know, even if it's not necessarily under attack, but just educational pieces. I mean, that's what I'm here for. I think 99% of the time, the people who are really up in arms against any form of development don't have the whole picture. Now, not always. Sometimes, you know, some of these projects are not good projects. I mean, I'll be the first to say it, and I am pretty strongly opinionated. And I won't get behind a project that I don't believe in. So, but I think, you know, at the end of the day, my goal is just to hold our elected officials accountable, just as I want my members to hold me accountable in my job. So that's kind of the strategy moving forward for me.
2: Well, thanks, Brian. Anything you'd like to add?
3: I don't think so. Thank you guys for covering it. I think this was an uphill battle from the start, and I think we did fantastic. And mm-hmm. our whole team, I mean, I'm just proud of all of them. We all worked our butts off, and mm-hmm. I think at the end of the day, we did a great job, even though we lost.
2: Well, and you're the first to attempt this.
3: Right.
2: So I think I hope you won't be the last, but.
3: Me too. I think we put a good strategy forward on, you know, how to tackle these, and hopefully, you know, if more people follow our lead, you know, hopefully they can use us and, you know, improve and do better and hopefully win. So I've said it from the beginning. This was an impossible task. When they asked if I would be interested in helping take this on, I'm like, man, you know, how difficult this is going to be. I've seen so many developers try to do this and fail, you know, with big checks and everything else. And we're just a group of local residents who are fed up, and we outperformed big time. So I think one of the big things we showed on election day, I believe only one in every five ballots pulled was a Democrat ballot. And it was pretty much a toss up. It was basically 50-50, you know, 1,300 votes, and we had almost 24,000 people vote. So,
2: wow, yeah.
3: I mean, really, it was quite the toss-up at the end of the day. And
2: that
3: I think
2: close.
3: We really proved this isn't a partisan issue. And, mm-hmm. you know, the commissioners kept saying, well, you know, the communities asked for this. The communities didn't even know. And I think how close it was shows that if I was a leader and I polled the whole county and I got almost 50-50 results, I'm just going to keep the process as is. And, you know, they keep saying that, well, the community was behind. I don't think that was the case. And a good amount, well, I think there was still confusion at the polls. But the exit pollers, everybody that they talked to, obviously don't talk to all of them, but I think it was around 90% of the people that came and voted were familiar with our campaign, at least in some way, shape, or form. So, I mean, we've reached a lot of people, and we I mean, I'm just proud. After getting it on the ballot, I said, you know, we've won right there.
0: Okay. And I think you guys have won, too, because you got to hear, you know, the kind of story that you literally will not hear anywhere else. I mean, I think it was important to talk to Brian and to kind of do a post-mortem on why this didn't pass. And I do agree with him that when you know all the facts about things like these solar bans and these wind power bans, when you know all the facts, you're like, why are we banning these things?
1: Mm-hmm.
0: And so I hats off to them for making the, as I said, the first attempt to overturn these nonsensical bans. What's your opinion? Give us a call, 877-909-1007 or text 419-973-5841. Do you think they handled it right, or do you think they should have been more just sort of head on, this is good for the environment, and the idea that solar panels are poisoning the land is just ridiculous. So.
1: Well, yeah, I mean, if you do that and the property rights angle, you've got something for both sides to latch onto, you know.
0: Right, which is actually what we're seeing with the data center issue. Yeah, so, all right, well, on to our thanking of the patrons, our weekly thanking of the wonderful, wonderful people who have gone to patreon.com, that's P-A-T-R-E-O-N. There they searched for For a Green Future. Up popped our cool Patreon page. They scrolled down looking at the different membership levels, picked a membership level that matched their budget, and now every month a little bit comes out of their accounts, comes over to us, and that's how we can afford to keep this wonderful show on the air, which, as I said, we are giving you interviews and information that you won't get anywhere else, frankly. And one of our unique sources of information is Rebecca, because every week Rebecca has a turn at the mic. And let's see, what are we talking about again this week?
1: Orangutans. I decided to do them because they reliably make Hood Natures, who's a social media content creator that I like a lot. They make his list of good moms every year. Huh. Mm-hmm. Along with, let's see, alligators are surprisingly good moms. Who else am I thinking of? Anyway, they're definitely on the list. I think orcas. They're really great grandmas, though. They're that's where they really shine.
0: Orcas?
1: Yeah. Yeah, they have grandmas. They're one of the few species that has grandmas, us and orcas.
0: Nice.
1: So, yeah, orangutans are tree-dwelling great apes who live in Sumatra and Borneo, which are islands in Indonesia and Malaysia. Let's see. One of them is just in Indonesia. I think the other one's in both.
0: Okay.
1: So maybe it's the other way around. Anyway, they live in rainforests. And they're smart. They're redheads. They have super long arms. They're solitary. So they don't really live in troops like a lot of great apes do. It's just kind of mama and her babies, and the dad has a big territory to patrol, so he kind of steps in occasionally.
0: Helicopter dad.
1: Yeah, which sounds, well, no, helicopter parents are the ones that constantly circle.
0: Oh, I'm sorry. I thought they zipped in and out.
1: So. Yeah, no. Well, that would be a thing. That might be a better idea, actually. But yeah, it's important that the dads do this because stepdads are very bad news in the world of mammals for young animals. You know, he's got a job to do. He's on the case. They're primarily fruit eaters, which means they're important to the environment because they dispense seeds a lot. You know, without orangutans, we're not sure how well the rainforest would do it growing in that part of the world. And they also eat bark, leaves, and insects a little bit. There's three species. There's Sumatran, which is in Sumatra in the island of Indonesia, or the country of Indonesia. The island of Sumatra and the country of Indonesia. There's the Bornean orangutan species, which is both in Indonesia and Malaysia. I think because one of those Borneo is split between Indonesia and Malaysia. It's like Santo Domingo in the Caribbean, which has Haiti and
0: Dominican Republic
1: in it. Mm-hmm. Yeah, except for I think that those two countries are not just on that island. they just share that island for some reason. They split it, probably colonialism, blah, blah, blah. Borneo, by the way, I believe is the third largest island in the world, I think. Oh. It's a big island. So, yeah, then there's the Tapa Nui species, which lives in the Tapa Nui Regency, which is an administrative district slash region. It's in northern Sumatra, Indonesia, and it's mountainous. This is what I know about it. Mm-hmm. So, yeah, they're in the most trouble ecologically speaking.
0: There's a lot of trouble.
1: All of them, however, are threatened by habitat loss, mostly, and also the illegal orangutan trade, like the poachers, you know, steal the babies and things.
0: Oh, that's terrible.
1: Yeah, so they are the largest arboreal tree-dwelling animals.
0: Mm.
1: I guess animals, period, not just mammals. And one of the reasons why they're count as good moms, according to Hood Nature, and I think he has a point, is they have a very slow reproductive rate. They don't have very many babies. It's a long time between babies. And the offsprings are very slow to mature and leave their moms, because there's a lot to learn about being an orangutan, apparently. You can't just, you know, you can't get by on just instinct, I guess. So the males also are big mama's boys in the sense of they having an arm span of 7 feet.
0: Oh, wow.
1: And let's see, the Bornean is called Pongo pygmaeus. Sumatran is Pongo abeli, and the Tapan, whatever it is, Tapa Nui is Pongo tapanuliensis, I believe.
0: Pongo, okay.
1: Yeah.
0: All right.
1: Pongo, which is the name of the, what you call them, the Dalmatians, and 101 Dalmatians. It's breed in Pongo.
0: Yeah.
1: So, but they have the slowest rate, reproductive rate of any mammal. They have a baby every 7 to 9 years. The females do. Females mature in 12 to 15 years, and the males in 18 to 20 years. It's just when they go off to have their own families. And orangutan females are pregnant for almost a year. According to Topeka Zoo, they pretty much have to learn to cling on at birth, or they're toast, unless you live in a zoo, and then the zookeepers might try and help you. Females typically will have only 3 to 4 surviving offspring in their lifespan, and the third will throughout their lives. They don't have menopause. One pretty unique about things that they thing about orangutans that they share with humans is that the adults will bring their babies back to show their mama.
0: Oh,
1: and the boys just come back and visit just cause, you know. There's no ecological reason for this. They just do it. Uh-huh. It's not survival related, as far as we can tell. They carry the babies for an entire 2 to 3 years, and they stay through their teenage years. Early teens before they move out. Poor. So there's a lot of interaction there, you know. Oh, octopi. That's the other one. That's the other really good moms.
0: Oh, octopi moms. Mm.
1: Yeah.
0: Well, because they're willing to literally die.
1: Just have a baby, take care of the baby, and die. That's it.
0: Right. Imagine the guilt trip an octopus mom could lay on there.
1: I know.
0: Yeah. Huh. Well, thank you.
1: Well, it'd have to be a ghost octopus mom.
0: And, they're also scarily intelligent. You know, I read a story once by a rainforest researcher who weren't specifically orangutan researchers, but they were out and they got lost in one of these forests. And all of a sudden, this orangutan just appeared out of nowhere, held out a hand, and then literally led that person back to their own camp.
1: Also, they're the biggest tool users, I think, of any great ape. In fact, they're infamous for being able to reverse engineer their cages if you leave a screwdriver in it.
0: Nice.
1: They're the Harry Houdinis. And they just walk around and, like, you know, snatch chicken wings from tourists at the zoo is all they do. they just look at stuff, you know.
0: Yeah. All right. Well, thanks, Rebecca. That was a good story. And yeah, they are very threatened, especially by the palm oil industry.
1: Yeah.
0: But okay, on to ecological news. And as promised, the first story is great. Last week, we reported about the what was going on out there in the Black Hills, where a bunch of indigenous youth were locked down at a drilling site for exploratory drilling for a graphite mine. And this was a group called the NDN Collective. And they have won.
1: Hot diggity.
0: I know. This is like, what?
1: Go Indigenous youth.
0: It's not going to take years and you know, thousands and thousands of people to try to do this. But no, they let out a press release on May 8th. And the title was Peshla Protectors Win.
1: Cool.
0: Drilling operation plan withdrawn. Community organizing ceremony, lawsuit, occupation of site leads to victory. And basically what's happened is they tried to go in there breaking all kinds of laws, breaking NEPA, breaking agreements with the Forest Service, you know, between the tribes and the Forest Service. They wanted to just zip in there and start mining before anybody could react. Well, as we said, these brave Indigenous youth went and occupied the site. They taped themselves to mining equipment in order to pause the mining until this could be heard in court for a temporary restraining order. Well, they got that temporary restraining order. And then, so the drilling had to stop and the equipment had to be removed. And then they gave up.
1: Cool.
0: They said, this is not worth it. They sent a letter to the U.S. Forest Service saying that we will no longer be attempting to mine in the Black Hills. So
1: thank you, NDN Collective, and I'm nobody, but I'm real proud of you.
0: Yeah. So the occupation actually lasted a week, and one of the members of the NDN Collective has a quote here. This a fellow named Wizipan Gariat said, today's successful protection of Peshla, which is the result of courageous land defense by the community, strategic legal action, and collective prayer, makes a great victory for the people and Mother Earth.
1: Good job.
0: So it's not often we get to do just a straight feel-good story, but there you have. There's one. Okay.
1: You're darn tootin'.
0: So, of course, the next story is kind of terrible. Yeah. And this is coming back here to Ohio. And we've reported on this before. SB 294, this is the law that gets rid of wind and solar power by saying that any new power source approved by the Ohio Power Siting Board has to have at least a 50% capacity factor, which means that means it has to be generating power at least half the time. Oh. Which sunlight, for example, solar power, like in the winter time, the sun isn't even up half the day, and so you know they can't physically generate power 50% of the time.
1: Okay, what would happen, though, if you could circumvent this? Could you circumvent this by having, like, a plant, which an area, like, owned by the same company, which does both wind and solar?
0: Almost. See, the thing is that wind power usually has a capacity factor of about 25%.
1: Okay.
0: So, putting wind and solar on the same site can get you almost to 50, but not quite. Which is probably why they picked 50. But the whole point is that you don't need 50%.
1: Okay.
0: Yes, because like in California and like in Iowa is getting 80% of its electricity from the wind.
1: Because we can store electricity and use it later.
0: Yes, with batteries and pumped hydro and all kinds of technologies. And so you can supply 100%.
1: It's like in the Bible with the seven cows and the Pharaoh's dream with the lean and the fat cows. And
0: yeah.
1: Yeah, you gotta have grain elevators. See, yes. Batteries are the grain elevators of power.
0: Exactly. and it also, by getting rid of solar panel, you also cut out the fact that solar provides the most power at the point of highest demand. They provide, you know, at peak power times when the sun is really hot, everybody's got all their air conditioning going, that's when solar puts out the most energy.
1: I hadn't thought of that, but it's true.
0: And that's what you want.
1: Or when it's really cold and there's a lot of wind.
0: Then the wind is going at
1: right.
0: full blast.
1: Right.
0: And so even though they don't have 50% capacity factors, they can provide plenty of power at the critical times. And in fact, if you've got an energy source which is not flexible, like a nuclear power plant.
1: Right.
0: Half the time they're putting out power that isn't actually needed.
1: Right.
0: Because, you know, power demand goes way down at night. And so you don't really want to have to be forced to take all the power of a nuclear power plant or even a natural gas plant when there's no demand.
1: Right. It's wasteful.
0: So this is all 100% insane. And So even though, like, a nuke plant will have a 92% capacity factor, that is coming when whether we need the power or not. Basically, you've got no choice but to take it. And, of course, nuclear plants also sometimes go down for years at a time. Davis-Besse famously was offline for about 3 years when they had their hole-in-the-head accident. And so basically, this is just stupidity. But the last hearing...
1: Because we need nuclear like a hole in the head.
0: Yes. But the final hearing on this bill is Tuesday, 10 a.m. in Columbus. You can make comments on it up until 10 a.m. tomorrow morning, Monday morning. And if it passes out of committee, then it'll get voted on by the whole Ohio legislature. And I don't know. It's looking pretty grim for rationality here.
1: Yeah.
0: Yeah. Okay, next story. The Guardian on May 4th, and this is a terrible story. Title is Point of No Return, New Orleans Relocation Must Start Now Due to Sea Level Study Finds. Yeah.
1: New Orleans is really not going to be the same if you relocate it. Like, they're not going to be able to move all the houses.
0: Well, they're not talking about moving the houses. They're talking about moving the people,
1: which is good. That's a good start. But it's not really going to be New Orleans anymore.
0: No,
1: just kind of a giant trailer park on the Gulf.
0: Yeah, it'll kind of be like kind of like Atlantis. You know, people have.
1: Yeah.
0: But basically, they're saying that because there's a couple factors going on here. One is that the sea level is rising, and
1: it
0: doesn't rise evenly everywhere. But in the around New Orleans, at that point of the Gulf of Mexico, they're predicting a 20-foot sea level rise.
1: Well, yeah, plus, you know, Lake Pontchartrain is, like, above the city. If you're in New Orleans, there are places where you could look up and see boats.
0: Right.
1: And so it's already pretty low.
0: Yeah, and it's getting lower
1: because
0: what's been happening is a century of oil and gas extraction.
1: Mm-hmm.
0: You're pumping all that oil and gas out of the ground. New Orleans has been physically sinking.
1: Oh, boy.
0: So the sea is rising 20 feet.
1: Oh, boy.
0: The land is sinking at a rapid and accelerating rate. And both these things together means that the city will literally be underwater by the end of this century.
1: So we've just decided to go ahead and throw away one of the coolest and most interesting places in America already.
0: Yeah. In the world, even. Yeah.
1: Yeah.
0: Three quarters of the wetlands around in that delta will be lost. The shoreline is moving 62 miles inland.
1: Mm,
0: and we're talking about 360,000 people having to move.
1: Wow.
0: And
1: that is wild.
0: And the process actually has already started because floods are becoming much more regular and much more severe. In fact, just yesterday.
1: People naturally don't want to be there anymore.
0: Right. Just yesterday in a local radio TV station in New Orleans, that they had a... story, neutral ground parking allowed. This is Channel 4 in New Orleans. So neutral ground parking allowed in New Orleans as severe storms and flash flooding threaten the area.
1: What is that? What
0: neutral ground parking means basically you're being allowed to put your car wherever it won't be underwater.
1: Okay, that makes sense.
0: Once the floods hit.
1: That's good. That's good.
0: So, but that means you could park like in your neighbor's yard, if you know that your neighbor's house isn't going to get surrounded by water.
1: It's a great help when you were trying to get in your car and leave in a flood.
0: Right.
1: Yes.
0: Well, and they're cautioning people, don't drive through the floodwaters.
1: That makes sense.
0: And so, you know, so basically what's happening when the Gulf of Mexico moves in is New Orleans will be an island city, completely surrounded by water.
1: Wow.
0: They've rebuilt their levees after the huge hurricane down there but in 2005, but those levees are already too short to block this sea level rise. So sorry, New Orleans, you're doomed, you know, and it's terrible. And this kind of follows along the same lines we reported a few weeks back that Tehran, Iran, also has to abandon their city, and that's a city.
1: Oh, wow, because they're right between two rivers. That makes sense.
0: Well, that's
1: their ocean.
0: Well, no, their problem, there's 9 million people. Their problem is those rivers are running dry because they've had 8 years of drought.
1: Oh, wow.
0: And so they don't have enough water.
1: So chaos rains, man.
0: Yeah, so New Orleans has too much water. Tehran has not enough water. And between, you know, so the exodus has begun. basically.
1: Ah, geez.
0: We've been predicting this since we started talking about global warming, and now it's happening, and it's not. We're not happy.
1: Here we go. You know. Yeah, probably New York is next, you know.
0: Could be.
1: It's on an island.
0: Yeah. Speaking of New York, our next story, New York Times, May 4th. More than 150 wind projects stall as Pentagon delays reviews. Mm-hmm. And so it used to be you did an application for a wind farm, and you have to put in an application with the FAA, and they're supposed to make sure that, like, you're not blocking the approach to an airport or something. And as part of that process, the FAA just sends a memo to the Defense Department saying, oh, we're not blocking any kind of, you know, Army depot or anything like that. And usually in the past, it's been very routine. Mm-hmm. You know, it's pretty easy to determine, you know, like if you're 50 miles away from the nearest military airstrip, you're not going to get
1: right.
0: in the way of...
1: should be okay.
0: Right. And those approvals used to come, you know, very quickly. But now they've literally just stopped giving the approvals. Mm. And it doesn't matter how far from a military base or anything, they're just not responding to any of the requests. This started back in August, but literally in the past few weeks, it went from slowing things down to stopping. 100% blockage. They've refused to deal with any applications. And some of these farms where they want to put the wind farm are like 100 miles from the nearest base. But a fellow named Dale Marks, who's the Assistant Secretary of Defense for Energy Installations and the Environment, he literally has to sign the permission slip to build a wind farm, and he's just refused to sign any of them.
1: Okay.
0: We're guessing directly on orders from Trump.
1: Yeah.
0: Because Trump cannot stand wind. And, so this is really bad news.
1: I think the FAA is perfectly capable of figuring out whether or not there's military aircraft in the area.
0: Right.
1: You know?
0: Yeah.
1: I think they can do that. They were up to that job.
0: So there's a quote from the article in the New York Times. A fellow named Jason Grummet from the American Clean Power Association said, the DOW is currently making it almost impossible to build a new wind project in the United States. Mm. So, very bad. And another very bad story. We're going to try to lighten things up a little bit for our last story. No, we're not. I'm sorry.
1: Oops. Some more bad news.
0: But May 8th, this is a story by PBS News. And Trump is lifting restrictions on hunting in national parks and other areas.
1: Great.
0: So, essentially, Doug Burgum, the horrible, horrible Interior Secretary, sent a memo in January telling park ranger, you know, directors of parks to open everything to hunting unless specific, documented, and legally supported exceptions apply. So, in other words, the default is you can go shoot anything, anywhere, anytime you want, unless there's like a study that says this will wipe out a species or something like that.
1: Okay.
0: Which, you know, these parks no longer have any budget to do any kind of
1: study. Well, if it's endangered, that probably means it's very close to being wiped out. So,
0: yeah.
1: You know, most national parks have an endangered species or two in them, you know?
0: Yeah. And that's, you know, I've taken some basic ecology college courses, and one of the main principles of how species survive is that, you know, most species need to have some sort of protected area where they can, you know, have a base population that can reproduce, you know, without being wiped out. And once you've got that, then you can start, you know, sending out colonists and trying to spread.
1: Right.
0: But without that safety net, without that safe place where you can have, you know, the endangered species, the populations can quickly drop to zero. So this is horrible. And

0: Yeah.
1: Elk guts in your bathroom.
0: That's going to be very unpleasant for people.
1: And giving you accusatory stare as you try to make your way to the stall.
0: It's like a horror movie.
1: It is. It literally is like a horror movie. So turns out only 4.2% of adults in the United States identify as hunters of any sort. And, you know, as opposed to, like...
0: Well, they have all the rights.
1: We just heard last week that, you know, like, something like a third of American adults identify as birders.
0: Right.
1: So you have one tenth, 5%.
0: Yeah.
1: Oh, actually, it's only 4%. What am I saying? 4%.
0: We're literally going to ruin things for everyone.
1: Our hunters.
0: Literally.
1: Who now get to go into any park and shoot any animal anytime they want. As opposed to the 35% that want to go and just watch birds and animals without
0: seeing
1: them.
0: This strikes
1: me
0: as also sort of dangerous. You know, probably some people are going to get shot.
1: It is dangerous, yes. And that is one of the criticisms that people are doing. But that doesn't stop Doug Burgum and President Trump from just doing it anyway.
0: Right.
1: So, yeah, no, you will be seeing park goers getting shot once this gets in full swing. There's no question about it. And one of the worst sorts of people that this allows into the parks are that tiny sliver of insane people that just like to shoot as many animals as possible. Yeah. I was reading an internet post by this couple who just love to shoot prairie dogs, and their idea of a good time is just to find a prairie dog town, park their car and their high-powered rifle, and just sit there shooting them one by one and seeing how many they can kill. And this post that I saw was one weekend where they said, oh, we managed to shoot 500 prairie dogs. This was a great day. And it's like, those are the people now that will be going into the parks. And
0: so now, you know, if you get too close to a buffalo and a Yellowstone and it gores you, you can get revenge.
1: I guess so.
0: I guess. Instead of just acting like you got some sense to begin with.
1: Yeah. So one quote from this article on PBS News was from Elaine Leslie, who used to be National Park Service Biological Resources Department head. She said, quote, I don't want to take my young grandchildren to a park only to have a hunter drag a gutted elk across the visitor center parking lot. And we couldn't agree more. Yeah, I think we're
0: not to mention, you know, if your toddler has to go to the bathroom, you know, that's going to give them some permanent trauma. They're never going to get potty trained.
1: That's true.
0: Like, bloody elk! Ah!
1: Yeah. Good point. Very good point. Yeah. So let's hope somebody could reverse this horrible decision, but it doesn't look good. So. Well, I guess we do have time for one more story. A little depressing. Basically, the West is on fire. There's big fires burning in Arizona, New Mexico, and California. According to the Arizona Interagency Wildlife Map Online, there's a mixture of both extreme heat. And so there's like one of the biggest fires is the Hazen Fire that's 1,200 acres. They had a very dry winter and very low snowpack. So even though after their very dry winter, they had a lot of rain, so the quote-unquote precipitation level is almost back to normal, they don't have much snowpack, which means that the land is not being kept moist. You know, it kind of rains and runs off and dries out again, which means that the whole area is very susceptible to fire. And if you live in parts of California, you've been told to stay indoors starting last night and for about 60 hours because the temperatures are going to be up around 112. And so they're saying, the health officials in California are saying, stay in your house with the air conditioner going. Don't even go outside because it's dangerous, which is kind of the perfect metaphor for our times. All right. Well, we still have another minute.
0: What's going
1: man.
0: On with Canada? Did they ever put out the wildfires there all
1: yeah.
0: the way?
1: Yeah, they did. Well,
0: thank God.
1: Well, I mean,
0: they're probably going to reignite.
1: Yeah,
0: now,
1: exactly.
0: But
1: some of them are just went underground into the duff of the forest.
0: So no, they didn't.
1: No.
0: Basically,
1: yeah, no.
0: Great.
1: Yeah. So sorry to be so negative this episode of For a Green Future, but at least we had that wonderful story at the start.
0: Yes.
1: And where they stopped the graphite mine from destroying the Black Hills. So we're very grateful for that. And

0: it's good to see these effective defenses, because there's attacks are on all fronts. But we have to get back to the point where we're actually making progress toward a greener, cleaner future instead of just trying to stop all the horrible attacks.
1: Yeah.
0: So we got to move from defense back to offense. Oh, we got a text. Oh, just somebody said Happy Mother's Day.
1: Happy Mother's Day.
0: Yeah, Happy Mother's Day once again.
1: Happy.
0: To all the mothers and to Mother Earth and to everyone on the planet. That's it for this show. Thanks so much for listening. This is Joe DeMar.
1: And Rebecca Wood.
0: We are signing off. And this is Joe DeMar signing back on again with some special content just for our listeners on nonprofit stations. And I am recording this on May 11th at just after 10 in the morning, when just after I sent in my testimony in opposition to the Senate Bill 294, the one we talk about in the show that says that any new electrical generation has to have a capacity factor of 50% or greater, which of course means that no wind and no solar ever again in the state of Ohio. This is legislation that's based on a lie. It's based on falsehood, the idea that you must have a high capacity factor. It ignores the fact that, for example, solar, which does not have a 50% capacity factor, but it generates the most power during the part of the day when the demand for electricity is the highest. And so it's ideal generation because it produces power when you need it, not all the time unwaveringly. Like, for example, nuclear power has to keep running all the time, 24/7, because otherwise it can't possibly be profitable. And so that means it's producing power even when you don't need it, like at the middle of the night when demand might be really low. So what is happening here more and more is that our legislation, our government, is operating on untruths, on lies, on falsehoods. And 294 is a perfect example of that. Democracy is supposed to be a shared search for truth in your government. We're supposed to put all our heads together, and by voting, we sort of agree on what's true and what's not, what policies are smart, what policies are dumb. And the idea is that all of us put together are better than any one of us or any group of us take it apart. And this is really true in situations like SB 294, because it's a small group that's pushing it, and they're wrong. So let's hope we can stop them. Back to the show. This

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Of course, past programs are available, always available as a podcast, or anytime on classwars.org, classwars.org, the last 10 programs, and a lot of other links to our guests are right there. Well, our guest today is going to be Harriet Linowitz. She's a professor, activist, author of a brand new book, Selling Israel, Zionism, Propaganda, and the Uses of Hasbara. And we talk today about how the apartheid state of Israel is glorified in public relations and also in descriptions. So we'll look for that in about 30 minutes into the program. Harriet Milinowitz, professor, talks about her book, Selling Israel, which brings to the views and opinions expressed on this program are not necessarily those of this station, its board of directors, not even its constituents. Just the views of me, Fred, and I'm bringing you up to date on America's hidden class wars.

0: Well, that's The People's Day by Otis Gibbs. We use it as the introduction to the first part of Activist Radio. We call it History You Didn't Learn in High School, but it's really the history of social struggle. Not studied in high school, rarely studied in college, never seen on your media. Social struggle, how to change our society beyond voting. We don't disparage voting. Voting's very important. But there's so much more that you have to be as to be an activist and really change the direction of this country from its focus on 800 billionaires who call all the shots. We can see that in every piece of news we get, how important the very richest of us have accumulated incredible power, especially in the federal government. All right, we're going to go back in history to April 9th, 1898. And that's the day that Paul Robeson was born in Princeton, New Jersey. He would go on to become a real hero of the left, and I would say the most influential black leader of his time. Also, he was the true Renaissance man of his age. He was an acclaimed athlete. He was an actor, a famous singer, cultural scholar. He was a lawyer. Most of all, he was a radical spokesperson for the black human rights. As an artist, I come to sing, but as a citizen, I will always speak for peace, and no one can silence me on this. That's his statement Paul Robeson gave as the reason why he was such an activist. He was also an All-American football player, put himself through Columbia Law School by playing professional football on the weekends. It's a real merging of personalities. He was a good 6 to 8 inches taller than anybody interviewing him as well. He was a huge person, both in personality and in physical strength. Robeson would go on to present a historic petition to the United Nations. I'm going to read part of it. "We charge genocide, the historic petition to the United Nations for relief from a crime of the United States government against the Negro people," unquote. Well, it was a book-length document that cataloged hundreds of lynching cases and the, quote, "clear pattern of government inaction," or actually complicity. It was charged that in the 85 years since the end of slavery, more than 10,000 African Americans had been lynched. The petition goes on to cite the UN's official definition of genocide, quote, "any intent to destroy in whole or in part a national, racial, or religious group is genocide. The oppressed Negro citizens of the United States, segregated, discriminated against, and long targeted of violence, suffer from genocide as a result of the consistent, conscious, unified efforts of every branch of government. If the General Assembly acts as the conscience of mankind and therefore acts favorably on our petition, it will have served the cause of peace." Well, with the Cold War raging, the U.S. did everything it could to prevent the U.N. from even debating the petition. Our country blocked it from even being considered by the U.N. Commission on Human Rights. Moreover, the House Un-American Activities Committee called Robeson to testify about his behavior, and he was blacklisted, and his famous recordings were all erased. The U.S. State Department even seized his passport, restricting him from leaving the U.S. for 8 years. Of course, by that time, he had a career that spanned many, many countries, so having to stay in the U.S. for 8 years is an attempt to cripple his singing career. And the FBI maintained also a long listing of invasive spying campaigns on every part of his life. Robinson's name was removed from All-American football teams. Newsreel footage of him was destroyed. His last testimony before the House committee showed no consternation or remorse. He reminded the committee that he was a lawyer and that the Communist Party was a legal party in the U.S. In fact, he probably never signed on to the Communist Party. There's no proof that he ever was part of the Communist Party. He stood for their right to be a party in these United States. And he closed his testimony to the committee, the McCarthy committee, by saying, quote, "You gentlemen belong with the Alien and Sedition Acts, and you are the non-patriots, and you are the un-Americans, and you ought to be ashamed of yourselves." Well, that's the question. Are we, the white people of America, ashamed of ourselves? Have we ended the racism and violence that we treat other nations and peoples with? Are Palestinian children starving in Gaza the direct result of our white privilege? Are the hospitals and schools being bombed in Iran the result of a white Christian gone mad? Someone we elected as president despite knowing what a race hater he really was. No, the war crimes being committed in the Middle East will be forever called the American genocide. But let's hear some of Robinson's words. They're sort of hard to come by. I found it in Australia. Possibly other countries hadn't done as thorough a job erasing his presence. So let's go to an interview first, and then we're going to go to a song. And the song is Paul Robeson singing to the Scottish miners, because part of his dedication to both peace and justice involved support of the various labor unions. So the thousands of people coming out in Scotland to hear him is a great video if you want to watch it on YouTube, lining up all tens of thousands of white Scottish workers lining up to hear their hero. So let's hear Paul Robeson's, and here's the interview with Paul Robeson from Australia.
1: How is it that the American Negro, who for so long has been a second-class citizen in the United
2: still
1: States...
2: Still is, I'm sorry.
1: How is it that he's contributed so much to American culture?
2: Well...
1: Music, dance, everything you can think
2: well,
1: of.
2: Well, I have to be very modest about that. I would say certainly as we look at the African peoples in Nigeria, for example. I just got a wonderful invitation to go to Nigeria to be present at the installation Governor General Ezekwe, an old friend, who will now, and I had to cable him, I'm in Australia. I certainly would like to be with you, but I'm out here with some good folks. But I'll get to Nigeria later.
3: Mr. Robeson, do you feel that Africa is to some extent an affinity for it, a home, or do you still feel America is essentially your home? How do you feel?
2: I'll come to that in just a second. But to come back to it, so I would say the Africans and the American Negroes have turned out to be an extraordinarily gifted people. The great tragedy is that by not making us full-class citizens as yet in America, they may be losing, I don't know how much yet. And to come back, I would say that unquestionably, I am an American, born there. My father slaved there. Upon the backs of my people was developed the primary wealth of America, the primary wealth. You have to have accumulated wealth to start, you know, to build. Mm. You did it another way here in Australia. You had to build your accumulated wealth, too. Mm. You just came and took it, you know what I mean? And that's what they did in most of the countries. That's what you Europeans did. You just took it. We got to catch up with you a little bit. And so in America. So there's a lot of America that belongs to me yet, you understand? Mm. But just like a Scottish American is proud of being from Scotland, I'm proud for being African. Now, in our school books, they tried to tell me that all Africans were savages, till I got to London and found most of the Africans I knew were going to Oxford and Cambridge and doing very well, and learned their culture. And even once, somebody had the temerity, after one had conquered the Chinese people and imposed upon them the opium trade and everything else, to suggest that they were a backward people, just the people who had been civilized so long over the rest of you folks didn't make any sense at all. So somewhere, it was wonderful to find about the colored peoples of the world that they were very advanced. So I would say today that I'm an American who is infinitely prouder to be of African descent, no question about it. No question about it. I'm an Afro-American, and I don't use the word American ever loosely again.
3: Now, this was the feeling. This was the feeling that when you were in London about 1937, 1938, you really had the world at your feet. Then, I mean, you're a tremendous success. You were recognised all over the world, and yet you went back to America. This was the feeling that took you back.
2: I felt I had to go back to my people. That's right. The going was tough, and today I can go back. I just had my passport renewed. I could go back to pretty tough times now. But any time I could get a telegram next week that the Negro people had gathered somewhere in one of their conferences, as they could, and say, Paul, in the difficulties that are going on in America, would you come back and help us? I would take the plane as soon as I finished my engagements.
0: All right, we're going to go right ahead on to the Paul Robeson scene, to the Scottish Miners. So let's listen to that.

Sitting there as big as life and smiling with his eyes, says Joe, what they can never kill went on.

I dreamed I saw Joey last night, alive as you and me. Says I, but Joe, you're 10 years dead. I never died, says he. I

Well, that's The Light by Jay Mankiewicz. Lead into the next part of Activist Radio. Has its own website, fantasylandmedia.org, that really is a decades-long look at the failings of our corporate-controlled media. The failing stories or the missing stories are all keyword searchable, of course. So check out fantasylandmedia.org to get a sense of what stories are missing. Missing because of the problem of the corporate-controlled media, where all the news is made by the people in charge, the corporations, and, of course, your very own government. All right, our first story is from the Daily Beast. Quote, President Donald Trump has been forced to confront concerns about his mental health after issuing a profanity-laced Easter tirade against Iran over the weekend. It's a high-stakes press conference on Monday. Trump outlined the dramatic rescue of the U.S. pilot down inside Iran, as well as the rapidly escalating war that has entered its fifth week. But questions turned to his expletive-filled rant on Sunday, which raised serious concerns about his mindset. Quote, Tuesday will be a power plant day and bridge day, all wrapped up in one in Iran. There will be nothing like it. Open the F and straight, you crazy bastards, and you'll be living in hell. Just watch, he wrote. Well, the New York Times didn't speculate about the sanity of our president, despite the fact that members of his own party have. Is this the New York Times protecting the image of our government, despite how erratic and just plain crazy he has been? The next story is from Common Dreams. University of Washington removes Mideast Center director who criticized U.S.-Israeli war on Iran. Quote, there's a chilling effect on not just my academic freedom, but that of my colleagues. Anyone who dares to speak out against the war and against aggression, said UW professor Ari Fani. The University of Washington has removed a professor from his role as director of the Middle East Center after he criticized the illegal U.S.-Israeli war of choice on Iran and condemned Zionism and the settler colonial movement of the Jewish hegemony in Palestine. There is a chilling effect not just upon academic freedom, but that of my colleagues. Anyone who dares to speak out against the war and against oppression, he said. Well, people are losing their jobs, aren't they? They're just like the McCarthy era. But where is the New York Times to report on these jobs being lost? Not there. And lastly, we have a story from Common Dreams. Quote, Trump openly flaunting his war crimes, unquote, as U.S. bombs Iran's civil infrastructure. Quote, the President of the United States would like everyone to know he is acting with criminal intent in case there is any ambiguity, a U.S. law professor said of his social media post with the bridge bombing footage. After pledging in a primetime address that the United States and Israel would bomb Iran, quote, back to the Stone Age where they belong, President Donald Trump on Thursday shared a video of the U.S. blowing up an Iranian bridge and promised much more to follow, unquote. Well, this is another story that the New York Times just didn't cover, did it? Is the New York Times at this point protecting the image of the United States in the rest of the world? I think that's possibly what's happening here, sort of skirting the issue of is the president crazy, just because it would look so bad for the empire. I think that's possibly what is happening. Well, we're going to go to a song. The song is by Macklemore, and the song itself is Hinds Hall 2. Let's go to that.

0: All right, that was a great rendition of that song. The Macklemore Hinds Hall 2. And just as good as really the first one as well. We're going to go to our guest now. This is Harriet Milinowitz, professor, a retired professor, activist, author of Selling Israel, Zionism, Propaganda, and the Use of Hasbara. And we talked today about essentially how that's created. It's a long and involved book, but intensely interesting, because we're really looking at the effect of the war to legitimize what Israel has been doing all along. And in the process of creating its media sense, we get to compare it often to the Nazis, how they used scapegoating and how they used language to sell the war to the German people and just to sell the genocide to the German people. So I think it really has some interesting aspects, and I really enjoyed reading it a great deal. It's a neat read. And so again, Harriet Milinowitz, professor, activist, author of Selling Israel, Zionism, Propaganda, and the Uses of Hasbara. Let's listen to that. All right, Harriet Milinowitz, yes. Thank you so much for being on Activist Radio today.
1: Thanks for having me, Fred.
0: You've been writing this book for a while, and the book is Selling Israel, just came out recently. And how long has it taken you to write this book? Are you constantly bringing in new material for the book? And did it take you 15 years to write it?
1: It took me 20 years to write it, actually.
0: Okay, that was...
1: And most of that time I was teaching at Long Island University in Brooklyn and was, busy the way you are when you're teaching. But I also, I think, got into the topic maybe before I was fully ready for it. And I had so much background research to do that partly that took up the time. But I kind of researched the whole history of Zionism, the whole history of Palestine, and the whole history of propaganda. And I learned an awful lot, but that did take time.
0: Several years ago, we weren't using words like genocide. I mean, that was, nobody used that. And has that changed the obvious signs of a genocide, of destroying a people and its culture? Has that changed the writing of this book?
1: Well, I have an epilogue that's a post-October 7th, 2023 epilogue, because mm-hmm. I felt all along that things should be brought up to date, and that talks about what's happened since then. I think that the 2014 siege of Palestine by Israel was pretty genocidal, too. I think they've been pretty genocidal all along. Genocide is a legal term. I'm not a legal person. I use it because legally expert people have led the way in using it. And it's a powerful term for a lot of people. But to me, the point is you don't kill a whole lot of people and damage their entire lives and infrastructure and universities and hospitals. You just don't do that. And you, whatever you want to call it, even if they didn't call it genocide, I would have the same feelings about it.
0: Hmm. You have a nice section in there about going, must have been Cornell encampment and talking to the students. So you put in the terms of research for the book. So has this been your approach for many years, talking to students and seeing, how they differ and what ideas they have?
1: Well, the Cornell encampment was different because these were students who were mainly already protesting the genocide that was going on, and there were encampments all over the country, and they were being repressed. So that was big news at the time, and these were more self-selected students. But for many years, I taught a course called Palestine in Literature and Film, and I taught it at LIU for many years, and then after I took early retirement, I taught at Ithaca College for 7 years. I was part-time there. But I continued teaching that as a seminar there, and it was quite popular. And most of the students who took the course felt that they just didn't know enough. That's why they took it. And so I didn't have a huge amount of pushback. I didn't have a huge amount of cheerleading. You know, it was, they felt like they didn't know. And so many of the students were, while they were Jewish and Palestinian and other Arabic students, most of them were American Christians who were afraid of being called anti-Semitic, expressing their interest in this topic too much. So they really did want to learn. And I think it very much is a learning experience. I tried to present all points of view, not as equally valid, but just so that we knew what they were. I think you have to know everybody's motivation in order to really understand the situation.
2: And the complexities of so many opinions, I think, makes it difficult to, you know, sum up the effect of this. How do you see your book being different than a number of other books that have come out about Israel-Palestine? We've realized that the gate has been, the dam has been ruptured, and the books are coming out, aren't they? And back, you knew Joel Cavell, he couldn't get it printed, you know, and he had to go to England to get his book printed. How does your book differ from a lot of other books now have recently come out about Israel and Palestine?
1: Well, my book really stands on the shoulders of a lot of books largely written by historians that have come out in recent decades. Hmm. And I would include Ilan Pappe, Noam Massalha, Rashid Khalidi, Edward Said got the ball rolling, really. He wasn't a historian, but he definitely got this going. And I feel like what they did was break through that barrier of lies that people believed in. So that by the time I was writing my book, a lot of those lies were exposed. Not everybody had been exposed to their exposure, but it wasn't a big secret anymore that things like the history of the Nakba and the refugee crisis of 1948 and other things like that were lies. So what I could do is use their research to say, okay, these are lies. I don't have to prove it to you. If you want to know, you know, go to these places. Here's what they said. But my aim here is to figure out how they pulled this off. How did they make these lies seem like truth? And a lot of what I look at in the book is what the theorist of propaganda, Jacques Ellul, called the propaganda of integration, which he distinguished from the propaganda of agitation. And the propaganda of agitation is like when you're in a war and they say you're associated with a terrorist or something like that. And the propaganda of integration is composed of a million little things that disrupt your life, and that symbols and stories and official legends, flags, those things that construct the sense of the justice of your own society. And it's not just Israeli society, and it's not just American society. This is what societies do. Generally, it's there's a revolution, there's a new writing of all the textbooks and all of those things. So I look a lot in this book at how things like holidays and songs and, you know, all kinds of things shape both Israelis and American Jews and American, other Americans' sense of the justice of Israel's cause. And so I'm looking at that as the backdrop for encountering new information and looking at how information even gets encountered. What happens when historians go into archives that have been closed ever since 1948 and discover that what they've always been told and believed is not true because they're finding the written testimonies of the
2: people who went through it. How does Benny Morris fit in? You know, when you read about his description, he's admitting a lot of what went on during the Nakba and admitting to a lot of things that many Zionists do not want to admit. But on the other hand, he isn't the perfect person for attacking Zionism either. What's Benny Morris's problem?
1: Well, I do write about Benny Morris and his conversion in the book. Basically, he's a brilliant researcher who went into many archives and got an incredible amount of material and was responsible for changing a lot of the discussion in Israel and beyond on what happened in 1948. And so he provided all this information, but then he was very attacked by his colleagues and countrymen, and he kind of chickened out. And he didn't have the courage to continue to stand up and say, yes, you know, this is what we did, and this was wrong. And so he basically just changed his opinion about this. He stuck to the facts that he had unearthed. Now he said, well, we had to do it or we wouldn't have had a Jewish country. We wouldn't have had Israel. So this was necessary. And you can agree with or disagree with that. Obviously, I very much disagree with it, and so do many other people. But, and it discredited him a lot as a moral person, but his research still stands and supported a lot of further research by others, which has been invaluable.
2: At one point in the book, you talk about describing the how a Zionist achieves what you say is inner peace. And at one point you say a lobotomy is helpful. But then you go on talk about the balance theory and how does that fit together?
1: Well, I do want to say I'm not just saying that a lobotomy is helpful for Zionists. I'm saying lobotomy, and I'm speaking metaphorically, and ironically, it's helpful for anybody who experiences cognitive dissonance or, you know, what George Orwell called doublethink, which is believing two opposite ideas at the same time. In order to really feel inner peace when you're doing that, you need to have some kind of metaphorical lobotomy. So I wasn't just speaking of Zionists there. What's the other part of the question?
2: Well, I was also interested in the balance theory. And
1: the balance,
2: you talked about the news reporting, and I think that's so easy to fall into. We're being fair. But we're balancing the pros and the cons of the argument, where in lots of ways, genocide doesn't invite a balance. What is the balance to murdering, you know, a people? What is balance? We're talking about balance, and maybe we're talking about the same thing.
1: Yeah, well, that's something that a lot of people, Palestinians and people in solidarity with Palestinians, have been complaining about, including myself, for many years. that in any public forum where you try to have, let's say, an anti-Zionist or Palestinian solidarity activist speak, they will cancel the event, often under pressure, unless they can provide a counter argument, an opposing argument, you know, the opposing views approach. And so this is very, and I gave a number of examples of that in the book, ranging from the Modern Language Association to a high school in the Bronx and, you know, many places. But this actually, I explain in the book, and I don't know that anybody's made this connection before, but I think this goes back to the tobacco industry and what's called the tobacco strategy.
2: That's a great part of your book. Really, I think that helps help me understand the concept, you know.
1: Well, that's good. So maybe I should just explain it briefly, which is that, and there's this wonderful book called Merchants of Doubt by Oreskes and Conway that is about the tobacco strategy and how it was put into use for a lot of other scientific so-called debates that weren't really debates, like climate change and acid rain, secondhand smoke. But basically the idea was that people, researchers, scientific researchers were starting say that tobacco was quite injurious to your health, could cause cancer, heart attack. And so the industry fought back, and they hired their own so-called researchers who published opposite strands of research, saying, oh, no, tobacco is fine, it's not a problem. And the point was not to just convince people that tobacco was not harmful, but to plant doubt in people's minds, to say, well, you know what, there's still a debate going on, there's this side and there's this side, it hasn't been resolved yet, so who knows, maybe for now you can keep on enjoying your cigarettes until there's something conclusive that happens. And, you know, at the time, people were not noticing that the tobacco so-called researchers were not publishing in peer-reviewed scientific journals, and a lot of them were publishing in major media that was not peer-refereed the way real scientific work is. So a lot of people who were lay people to the sciences didn't realize the different provenances of these two areas of research. Also, the media can just take up anything it wants. It can just say, so-and-so said this. And they don't have to go and start unearthing what the truth is underneath it. So they'll say, well, this guy says this, and that guy says that, so the jury's still out. And that's what I call, and Oreskes and Conway call, the manufacture of doubt. And that's what I think is central to the balance argument with Zionism and Palestine, which is, well, the Zionists say this, the Palestinians say that, everybody has their opinion, everybody's biased, so how are we ever going to know?
2: Yeah, it was an interesting section. Also, I was interested by Christian civilization. Now, you get a lot of right-wing, ultra-right-wing people who are talking about Christian civilization. Where does that come in, and why does this group care about civilization? I mean, is this another sort of a hidden racist term?
1: Well, Christian Zionism preceded Jewish Zionism by quite a while. It was from there that you got things like a land without a people for a people without a land. It might not have been the exact words, but that concept came from Christian Zionism. And a lot of, it came from Britain. A lot of English Christians were very influenced by the Bible. And so, and the idea also of Christian Zionism is that eventually Jesus will return to earth and there'll be the rapture. And all the people who are believers will go to heaven, and those who won't will perish. And, of course, the Jews are not going to be believers. They usually leave this part out. So you have people like Netanyahu eagerly, you know, egging them on. But it's the end time kind of belief that inspires that. And it's again, a very historical view of the Bible and what it portends.
2: And 35, is it 35 million people in the U.S. are Christian Zionists? You know, is it that many? I mean, that's just hard to believe.
1: Yeah, it's huge. And I don't know the number right now. I put in whatever number I had at the time that I wrote it. But it's a huge movement. And, you know, it's a part of the Christian evangelical movement in the United States.
2: Yeah, I was interested to see that poor Mark Twain doesn't fare too well when it comes to talking about the Palestinians. And,
1: well, that's what the Zionists say, but they clearly haven't read the book. They haven't read Twain's book. Because this comes up a lot. They'll say, do you know what 19th century American writer went to Palestine and said it was desolate and undeveloped and awful? And, you know, I'll say, yeah, Mark Twain, and if you read the book, you'll find that he's making fun of everybody there. And he's not saying anything seriously. The whole book is satirical. And he makes fun of a lot of his fellow travelers from the United States who are very enthralled with being in the Holy Land and, you know, kind of are credulous about everything they encounter. But he really makes fun of them as well. He makes everybody in Mark Twain. So,
2: yeah. I mean, yeah. It's hard. In his time, I think he was the anti-racist writer that is still, you know, read a lot because of his understanding of racism. I was reading your book. I wasn't completely aware of that. I didn't know he was criticizing racism rather than sort of perpetuating racism, because a lot of his books, he takes people and sort of makes them into monsters. As Huckleberry Finn goes down the Hudson, he meets worse and worse racists and more dangerous people, till at the end, I think Mark Twain couldn't finish the book and finishes it in a very strange way. But,
1: I think the whole discussion about his

0: can't remember. I know this is not the fault of that author. It's the fault of my aging brain. But I'm going to just see. Yeah, Percival Everett wrote a novel called a prize-winning novel called James, in which just in the past few years, in which he redoes Huckleberry Finn very drastically, and the book is great. But people sometimes say Finn really was racist, and say it really was anti-racist. So I guess as he's in Conway would say, the jury is still out on that one.
1: Mm. Yeah, that well, actually, we have just a couple minutes left. Usually I ask a question about how difficult it was to publish a book that's critical of Zionism. And so I'll ask you that question, too. At times, did you feel people were angry at you or that you paid a price for writing a book that obviously criticizes the country of Israel, criticizes their tactics, and even exposes their double think. So have you paid the price at all as far as writing a book that really questions the Zionist enterprise?
0: The only way I really paid the price was at LIU, Long Island University, where some really dumb administrators who had the power to stop me from getting a sabbatical to write it did so. And there was a big petition that went around the world, you know, that was signed by hundreds and hundreds of people, but they didn't budge. And that's why the retirement finally allowed me to really finish the book. But after that, you know, when I taught the course Palestinian Literature and Film, both at LIU and at Ithaca College, I didn't experience pushback on that. And it was time for me to send out a book proposal. I did, and there was another publisher that was interested, but a friend of mine said, they're so expensive, nobody will, even libraries can't afford to buy their books. So I shied away from that, and then miraculously, Interlink, which has the imprint Poet Branch Press, which is based in Northampton, Massachusetts, suddenly emerged in my life, and that was fantastic. And they're the only Palestinian family-owned publisher in the U.S.
1: Oh, isn't that something, huh?
0: And I would encourage everybody to look at their website. It's www.interlink.com, I guess. And they publish a whole bunch of multicultural cookbooks as well as a lot of really progressive children's books. But they also have Arabic literature and translation, and they also have sort of social political commentary that's not just about Palestine or the Arab world, which is their Olive Branch Press imprint, which is what mine is published under. I think they're a really fantastic press. And
1: well, I'll put a link to their website. You know, when this interview plays, I'll include that link too. So
0: that's
1: people,
0: great.
1: Yeah, would be happy to find out more about that. I have a bunch more questions. We're out of time, but Harriet, thank you so much for that. It was an interesting discussion. Maybe we'll do it again for your next book. What is your next book?
0: I'm not planning any other research book right now, largely because I don't have access to an academic library at the moment. Not being part of, you know, an institution that has one anymore, and I've been cut off from those resources. But I'm thinking my next book is going to be a memoir about the meaningless details of my Jewish upbringing.
1: All right. Well, thank you so much for being on Activist Radio. I really appreciate it, and I think
0: thank
1: our
0: you,
1: listeners
0: Fred.
1: Did too. Okay. Bye now.
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1: Hey, welcome to our program. 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
2: Thanks. Thank you, Tom.
1: Yeah, so you have been writing, you've just been knocking this stuff out of the park over on your newsletter. Everybody needs to get to BettyDangerous.com and sign. It's free. But this piece, The Suns Also Rises, as in the offspring of this orange thing in the White House.
2: Yes, exactly.
1: Tell me about
2: I was trying to come up with a clever title to talk about how Trump's sons are behaving as the offspring of dictators often do, where they enrich themselves. And so, of course, citing Hemingway, a little nod to Hemingway there. But I think what's going on from my point of view is that, as we've talked about previously, Trump treats every day like a new episode in a reality show, and he does at least three awful things a day. And that's so we lose the plot, so we don't see that this giant kleptocracy is being built as he is demolishing every democratic institution and democratic norm. So since the election of 2024, Don Jr.'s wealth went from $50 million to $300 million, and Eric is now worth about $400 million. And how they are doing that is through war profiteering, crypto. And Tom, you probably recall that we found out that Trump came into the 2016 presidency when he was installed back in 2016. He came in broke. There was the myth of him being this fabulous billionaire, but those of us who are investigative reporters knew him to be, you know, bankrupt, knew him to not pay employees. You know, we knew him to kind of front pyramid schemes and Ponzi schemes. But now he's a real billionaire because he is building a giant kleptocracy. And what I wanted to do, because I never want to leave readers feeling like they can't do anything about this stuff, is I showed what happened to the children of dictators through history. None of it's nice. So I just a little hopeful note there. But if you, have any interest in how they are doing this, it is incredible. The amount of war profiteering, you know, they're getting military contracts. And of course, you know about the digital grift, the family fronting a Trump phone and then bilking people and not delivering. So none of this is new, but it is shocking at how high the levels that this is occurring on. It's like something we've never seen before.
1: Yeah, I call them Uday and Kuse.
2: there you go.
1: Because that, you know, I think the analogy is actually pretty perfect, because Uday and Kuse ran an awful lot of the businesses that the Iraqi government owned, that their father, Saddam Hussein, oversaw. And they were both, you know, just punks. I mean, you know.
2: Yeah.
1: So give us a couple of examples of how Uday and Kuse are making out.
2: Well, Uday and Kuse, as you know, lost their lives in a 4-hour military shootout. So, but, you know, how they're doing it, I'll give you a few bullet points, and then if there's time, I'll tell you a couple of unhappy endings for the children of dictators. Mm-hmm. But the war profiteering they're doing is they have a robotics startup backed by Eric Trump's foundation that got a $24 million contract with the Marine Corps. So then you have drone investments. Both Don Jr. and Eric Trump invested in a drone startup, and they are competing for contracts under the Pentagon worth $1.1 billion in what's called a drone dominance initiative. They have mining interests. They've been meeting with officials and leaders from other countries to do deals. And lawmakers like Elizabeth Warren are calling it corruption in plain sight. In a congressional report titled Trump, Crypto, and a New Age of Corruption, they show that the crypto holdings alone that the family is now enriching themselves are worth up to $11.6 billion. So this is nothing small, but if we can get to the part of how these stories end, usually nothing nice. Mm-hmm. You had with the former president of Ukraine's son had to flee to Moscow again. you know, before he did their bilking and bilking the country for billions. You had Benito Mussolini's son-in-law, who was sort of a dictator by proxy, who dies through assassination. You have one after the other of African leaders whose sons then become the dictator proxies, who also meet an unhappy ending. And interestingly, a number of the autocrats currently, including, I think it was Milosevic's, he did 20 years in prison. One of Idi Amin's children also did time in prison. And of course, a number of them flee to Moscow. And that is the future that I see if law holds out. And what I always advise people to do is believe in and back international law. There are things happening in Europe that could actually have an impact on what's happening in America.
1: Amen. Very, very well said. We're talking with Heidi Kuda, also known as Betty Dangerous. Betty, B-E-T-T-E, BettyDangerous.com is her website. Another piece that you wrote that just blew my mind was Jailer in Chief. You'd been reading the Gulag Archipelago. I can never pronounce that word. You know,
2: Archipelago, and it took me a long time, too.
1: So tell us about the analogies or the metaphor, whatever the appropriate word is here, that you derived, that you drew from all this, from this reading.
2: Oh, that's so, you know, it's so funny. I write in such volume. I'm like, which one was Jailer in Chief? And now, of course, I remember. So I am working my way through Gulag Archipelago, which is the book written by Solzhenitsyn, another name that's hard to pronounce. First published in 1972 or 1973 in Paris. And I am reading that book, as painful as it is, because it's the book that actually brought down the Soviet Empire. Its publication made it very difficult for the intellectuals who wanted to believe in the promise of communism to look away from the reality. And the reality is that there were forced labor camps throughout Russia, where even if you hadn't committed a crime, you could get thrown into what we know as the Gulag and then become basically a prisoner, forced to do labor. And it's an incredible, sprawling story. And he tells the story of hundreds of people. But as I was reading it, he gets to the part of the qualities that define those who are put in charge of these forced labor camps. And it was kind of like one of those gut punch moments, like a stop the presses moment, because here are the qualities that are required to be a jailer. And I thought to myself, gee, who does this sound like? This sounds like Donald Trump. So arrogance, stupidity, smugness, autocracy and auto-tyranny, a really great word, greed and money-grubbing, malice and cruelty, and they could possess no decency. If there was a flicker of decency, they got rid of you. So I looked at that and I thought, Trump is our jailer-in-chief. And wow, not only that, he's building the camps to prove it.
1: Did you see where Hegseth, Whiskey Pete, is off to Kentucky to campaign against Thomas Massie? And now the Republicans are talking about, hey, he could be the guy who replaces Trump in 2028.
2: Well, you know, because these are media creatures and because Trump, you know, dazzled people on NBC. I mean, when did we have a president who was under contract with NBC? Oh, yeah, back in 2016. So it's not surprising, but I do hope, you know, everywhere I go, I feel like I walk into a web of disinformation. People are being micro-targeted with all kinds of disinformation. But I do hope that people will take a look at Hegseth and see beyond what he is. I see him as a weekend anchor who has to keep the cameras on him at all times by pretending to be somebody in Top Gun or whatever awful things that they can do. I do hope people see beyond it, because we don't need these media creatures. They are put there to destroy every institution in America, and I want to believe that America is better than that. I have to hope and pray that it's better than that.
1: Yeah, and then there was a piece you published over on BylineSupplement.com titled Hot Type, Justice Keeps Happening, Russian Aggression Tribunal Gains Momentum. Give us a quick summary of that, Heidi. We've got about 2 minutes here before we hit a hard break.
2: Okay. If I don't look at my notes and remind myself of which piece I'm doing. Okay, that piece is very important.
1: 24 countries have officially joined the expanded partial agreement.
2: I got this one. Yeah. Guess what? 36 countries now have signed on to this, as well as the EU. And what this is they're filling a gap. The ICC, the International Criminal Court, which is prosecuting Duterte right now, the former president of the Philippines, for crimes that were just like Trump was doing in the Caribbean. There's an inability for them to actually, it's a nuance and it doesn't even matter. So 36 countries have now signed on to form their own special tribunal to basically prosecute Putin and other leaders from Russia for the war crimes that they are committing in Ukraine. So it's a really big deal. It's one of those things that always gets obscured by the headlines, but it's very important to know that international law still has a heartbeat. And I'm very excited because in the time I did that report, like a week ago, another 11 countries and the EU signed on to pursue this.
3: Do you think that they'll ever redirect their attention to Donald Trump or the people around?
2: Well, that is my hope. That is my hope, because if you look at what they're prosecuting Duterte for, remember that Donald Trump called him up and said, hey, great job that you're doing on your drug wars. Mm-hmm. What he was basically saying is great job executing 70,000 people extrajudicially, and basically now 500 victims from the Philippines are going to be at The Hague, telling their stories, and their stories will mirror what Donald Trump is doing in America. So absolutely. Yeah. I never take my eye off international law or solutions. I think it's very important that we see where things are working.
3: Yeah, and not just Trump, but Hegseth and Bondi all of these enablers, all of these people around him who just said, yes, I'll sell my soul for some power and access to wealth. It's just amazing. Heidi Sigmund Kuda, Betty Dangerous, BETTE dangerous.com is the website. If you haven't gone over there and signed up yet, do so. It's free. It's amazing. Heidi, thanks so much for dropping by. It's always great talking.
2: Thanks, Tom.
3: I always learn something. That's right after this. Alan in Minneapolis. Hey, Alan, thanks for listening to KTNF. What's up?
4: Didn't the current ruling on the congressional districts by the Supreme Court invalidate the racially motivated in Tennessee that goes from Memphis to almost Nashville?
3: I'm not sure I understand your logic.
4: Well, it's racially motivated. They were trying to break up the blacks in Memphis.
3: Right.
4: And created this gerrymandered thing to reduce the black voter count.
3: Right.
4: They didn't say which way it was.
3: Well, the argument that Republicans have always made when they do what you could interpret as racial gerrymanders is that they're not really racial gerrymanders, they're political gerrymanders, and politics is acceptable. And the fact that roughly 80% of black people vote Democratic means that you're viewing them as Democratic voters rather than as black people. That's the excuse that the Republicans are using. But I get your point. No. I mean, you know, where Democrats have explicitly said, you know, we want black people to have some representation in this state. You know, a third of Alabama is black people, and there's, you know, a third of their representatives are definitely not black. Democrats say it that way. The court says, oh, you can't do that. But when Republicans say we want to make sure that there's no black representation, but we're not going to call it black representation, we're going to call it Democratic representation, capital D, then the court says that's okay. Is that what you're calling to point out, is the hypocrisy of that, Alan?
4: Well, that, and then I got one other thing. In 1974, after Nixon resigned, the U.S. Congress passed and a bill was signed by President Ford that says specifically, the president cannot impound funds.
3: You're right.
4: The president can't reallocate.
3: And Trump is doing that.
4: Congress has.
3: Yeah, and Trump did that in his last term, and he's doing it in this term, and nobody's holding him accountable.
4: Yeah. So there's a lot of, and actually there's also a reference in 85 to this, because Reagan wanted to do it, and he asked an associate lawyer to give him his opinion.
3: Yep, Reagan was stopped from doing it.
4: Justice, yeah, and that associate lawyer is now the Chief Justice of the Supreme Court.
3: Yeah, no, John Roberts worked in Reagan's Justice Department. You're absolutely right, and he was in favor of that. It's wild stuff, and I'm just disappointed that Democrats like Schumer and Jeffries have not been making a bigger stink about these kinds of things. It's just, it's very unfortunate. That's why we need, you know, young, progressive people getting into politics. Alan, thank you for the call. Juan in Los Angeles. Hey, Juan, what's on your mind today? Thanks for listening to KPFK, by the way.
5: My question is, as a young American to you, someone who's been around for a minute, is why should I care? I see our representatives that instead of standing up to Trump in Congress, basically, as a young American, why should I try to fight to preserve our democracy, and why shouldn't I go and get a job at Palantir and try to make money and try to get in on this oligarchy thing?
3: Yeah. Well, those are all legitimate choices, Juan. You could go out and try and make as much money as you want, or you can also make a living doing good work. But I would argue that trying to preserve the system as it is a fool's errand, is a waste of time. I'm not trying to preserve the system.
5: No, it is a waste.
3: This system is corrupt. It's been corrupted by 45 years of Reaganomics and a whole bunch of billionaires, starting back with the Koch family in the day and now with, Leonard Leo and all these other guys. I would say find your Los Angeles versions of, Alexandria Ocasio-Cortez and Bernie Sanders that are going to, do well for you and support them and work with them and work for them if you can, make things happen.
5: I don't want to take too much of your time, but it's just, that's just not realistic, man. Like, life is so expensive out here that getting to do political activism is a privilege. Like, that's something white girls in Beverly Hills do. Like, real working people don't have time to be doing that.
3: Okay. If you have, you don't have time to, I just don't believe that, Juan.
5: I mean,
3: I've worked my ass off most of my life, and I've still always had time to participate in politics. I'm probably not the best example, but.
5: Tom, I'm 24 in L.A. I just left college. I'm living paycheck to paycheck. I can't just go out and go to city council meetings because I'm always at my work. Everyone I know is this way. I mean, it's a little bit insulting to hear how, this burden falls on us when I feel like the burden is on old people in Congress who just need to get out of office and move over for the next
3: generation. I don't see it as a burden. I see it as an opportunity, and I would think that that even something as small as expressing your concerns, not your cynicism, but your concerns on social media and talking to friends and talking to neighbors. I mean, these things are not inconsequential, Juan.
5: Thank you.
3: Yeah. I mean, if you just want to roll over and give up, if you just want to say, Reagan and the billionaires, they've won. Screw it. That's your privilege. You live in the United States. You can do that. But it seems like a waste of a life.
5: No, I'm not saying they won. I'm not saying anything. But I'm just saying, if I'm just being realistic, looking at things from a what's realistic point of view,
3: Yeah.
5: Game over.
3: Yeah, I don't think so. I just respectfully disagree. But we're out of time here. Juan, thank you for the call. That's unfortunate. Devon in Pittsburgh, Pennsylvania. Hey, Devon, what's on your mind?
6: Well, I tell you, what's on my mind today is Juan, and I'm concerned that there are a lot of Juans out there who aren't making the time because they don't see the value in doing it. So here's my suggestion to the Democratic Party, DNC, listen up. There are two women in the House who proposed a $25 minimum wage, and there are other very successful people like Mom Donnie, like Bernie, like AOC, who think the $25 minimum wage is a really good idea. So now we need Hakeem Jeffries to get behind it. Now we need every single Democrat to get behind a $25 minimum wage. Yeah. Because people, the 30 million registered voters who didn't show up, because they weren't given a good reason to.
3: Mm-hmm.
6: I mean, come on. Let's be real, man. So let's get to the nub of the matter here, which is, we ain't got enough money to live.
3: Mm-hmm.
6: And a $25 minimum wage proposed by two House members over the last month is a partial answer to winning back the people who originally supported the Democratic Party, like myself.
3: Yeah, I think you're absolutely right. I would like to see a Democratic version of Project 2025 that, free college, free health care, universal health care.
6: Yeah.
3: And raise the minimum wage. $25 probably going to be too big a gulp, going from $7 to $25 in Mississippi. But
6: come on now, Tom, that's stinking thinking.
3: Well, I know, I get it. But, you know, I would say at the very least a national minimum wage of $15 or maybe $20. But in any case, you know, even better than raising the minimum wage or along with it would be making card check, you know, the PRO Act, making it very, very easy for people to form unions within their workplace. This is the kind of stuff that gives Jeff Bezos nightmares.
6: The fastest way to raise people out of poverty, the fastest way to get people on their feet cheering for Democrats is to get behind, you know, lock, stock, and barrel, a $25 minimum wage. Yeah. And don't just make it some campaign thing. Make it a we're going to do this thing. Because, Tom, we've spent enough decades transferring wealth up the chain. It's about time that the people doing the work started making the money they deserve.
3: You're absolutely right, Dylan. I wrote a book back just before the Obama presidency titled Rebooting the American Dream. And Bernie read it on the floor of the Senate when during his filibuster. He read a couple of chapters out of it. And Bernie gave a copy of it to all 99 other senators with a cover letter saying, read this book. And it was 11 or 12 specific policy prescriptions. I need to revisit that book, you know, because nobody else seems to be doing it. So, Devon, I got to run.
6: And here's the thing. Yeah, let's keep it short, sweet, powerful. $25, you deserve it. You deserve $25 an hour, and you deserve $25 an hour.
3: You got it. Thank you. Chris in Meridian, Connecticut. Hey, Chris, what's on your mind today?
7: Hi, Tom. Good to talk with you. I have a short comment about partisan gerrymandering.
3: Go for it.
7: And I know it sounds simplistic, but I believe that partisan gerrymandering undermines the Equal Protection Clause of the 14th Amendment.
3: Well, that's interesting. The law that people are having equality under being the laws that protect our right to vote? Is that what you're talking about? Or our right to representation?
7: Right to vote, but our right to vote also implies our right to influence our local governments through our votes.
3: Right.
7: And to influence our abode, to influence our home, and the conditions that we live in through that vote.
3: Right.
7: So in that sense, if we denied representation to parts of the population through partisan gerrymandering, no matter which way it went, it's going to deny those people that have just as much at stake as the rest of us, so to speak, and are losing it by someone else's doing. It just doesn't seem like that's equal protection under the law to me.
3: Yeah, I agree. You know, what's so astonishing to me, Chris, is that in 2022, we had the For the People Act, which would have gotten big money out of politics. It would have reversed large chunks of Citizens United. And we had the John Lewis Voter Enhancement Act, or whatever it was called, which would have basically outlawed gerrymandering. And the big issues, the big weapons, the big tools that Republicans use to manipulate our system would have been taken away from them. And we were two votes away from it. And those two votes were Democrats, Kyrsten Sinema and Joe Manchin. That those two Democrats stabbed us in the back the same way that John Fetterman is now preparing to do next year. And I'm telling you, if we get 50-50 in the Senate, or even 51 votes in the Senate, Fetterman's going to be the guy who goes with the Republicans. And he's going to get rich doing it, just like Manchin and Sinema did.
7: Yeah. The wolf in sheep's clothing, so to speak.
3: Yeah. It's a crime against democracy worldwide and against every American citizen. I'm just astonished that there's not, frankly, more outrage. Although, you know, as pissed off as I am at Manchin and Sinema for being, you know, on the take, cynical sellouts, you could say the same is true of every single Republican in the Senate who voted to block that legislation. I mean, two Republican senators could have joined with the Democrats and said, we're going to suspend the filibuster and we're going to pass this legislation. We're going to clean up money in politics and we're going to clean up gerrymandering. And we're going to go to a system that actually reflects what the American people want. But no, they didn't want that because the billionaires didn't want that who pay their bills. Chris, I got to run, but thank you for the call. Excellent point. Thank you. Mark in Malone, New York, or is it Maloney?
8: Hey, hear me okay?
3: Sure, yeah. Sounds like you're driving.
8: Yeah, I'm driving in a bunch of rain.
3: No, it's okay. I can understand what you're saying. What's on your mind?
8: I feel like the only way we're going to be able to take this country back is for every one of us, and the Democrat, register Republican, so we can take control of their media, their social, their all of the stuff they have going on.
3: You know, if just the people who had not shown up in 2024 but did vote for Joe Biden in 2020, it's about 3 or 4 million people who didn't bother to show up because they, you know, Kamala wasn't pure enough for them or something. I don't know. If they had shown up, we wouldn't be in this mess.
8: Right. The Republicans have a huge apparatus. They got more than just TV and radio going on.
3: I think you're absolutely right, Mark. Mark, thank you very much. John in Astoria, Oregon. Hey, John. You live in one of America's most beautiful cities.
9: Hey, Tom. I think we might be fellow Michiganians. I grew up in Michigan and live in Oregon. That might be a thing. I'm not sure.
3: Yeah, I grew up in Michigan, too.
9: So anyway, longtime Democrat. You know, I do the $15, $25. I'm on the list for the DCCC, the Senate Campaign Committee, the DNC. But I'm just have not given them a nickel because I want to go, hey, who's taking money from the pharmaceutical lobby, the crypto corporations, the AIPAC, etc. I guess I wanted your advice. I think there's a sunshine thing that they support candidates that are all about the environment. Where do you plunk down like your $15, $20, like,
3: right?
9: What would you say?
3: There's a handful of candidates that I send money to, and I don't send money to the DNC, the DCCC, or the DCCS, or whatever, you know, the Senate version, DSCC.
9: Yeah.
3: And the reason I don't is because they have none of those institutions, the DNC, the Congressional Committee, and the Senatorial Committee, none of them have publicly endorsed progressive positions. In fact, they all go out of their way to refuse to endorse, by and large, progressive positions. So I look for individual politicians who are endorsing progressive positions. And, you know, there's a state representative here in Oregon that I support. There's we had somebody running for office who called into this show a couple weeks ago. I sent her some money. Just got a postcard, a thank you postcard today. I look for individual candidates. I want to find the next Bernie Sanders. I want to find the next AOC. And by the way, let me just add, John, these people's positions that everybody should have the right to a union, that health care should be free or very inexpensive, no family should, we shouldn't have 500,000 bankruptcies in the United States, people losing their homes, becoming homeless as a result of somebody getting sick in their family. That's obscene.
9: Right.
3: We shouldn't have $2.5 trillion in student debt or $1.5 trillion in student debt. That's obscene. These are not radical left positions. They're not even, frankly, left positions. These are positions that in the rest of the small D Democratic world, and, you know, from Costa Rica to Holland, would be considered middle of the road positions. And so I'm supporting those politicians individually.
9: So Tom, if I were busy with our lives and work and whatever, if is there a, I don't know, progressive campaign something or a,
3: there should be,
9: if you have that $15, $20 to,
3: right? Yeah, there should be.
9: Like,
3: I don't
9: like,
3: there's a few organizations, you know, the Bold Progressives and a few others that have their own overhead. I prefer to just go right to the candidates, just keep my eyes open.
9: Do my research.
3: Yeah, you're going to have to, John, unfortunately. People who are already elected, people who are running for re-election, they, you know, check and see if they're members of the Congressional Progressive Caucus. There's about 100 members of the caucus. Bernie and Ronald Rahalvas started that back in the day. Go ahead.
9: Hey, Tom, I'm at work. I got to sign up, but I work at a golf course.
3: Uh-huh.
9: And I want to tell you, on a positive note, my wife volunteers. We have a free-for-all in our town. Kind of goodwill, but it's free.
3: Mm-hmm.
9: And so people, your listeners, you know, like, do something positive or volunteer for something. And I just want to leave it in there. And I'm at this golf course, and I'm trying to start up Monterey Cypress Nursery, like to get trees that grow 90 feet tall. You know, I'm starting that. So,
3: yeah.
9: So there's stuff out there besides politics. So
3: sweet, sweet. Well said, John. Thank you so much for that.
9: Okay, you have a good, good day.
3: Thank you for being a great member of our society, and thank you. My op-ed today over at HartmanReport.com is titled, very straightforward fashion as sort of a variation on yesterday's what happens. What happens when a president stops obeying the Constitution? You know, back when I was a kid, my dad told me that, you know, when he volunteered for the Army in 1954 to go fight, turned out the war ended while he was in boot camp. So, you know, he ended up being part of the occupation forces in Japan. But, you know, he's ready to go. And that his army buddies who did fight in Europe and in Asia, that the thing that made the difference between us and those countries we were fighting, Germany, Japan, Spain, Italy, was that in America, a cop can't kick in your door without a warrant, without a good reason. A president can't help himself to the treasury or take a king's gifts. And soldiers don't kill people without Congress saying, okay. I mean, even the cop shows we watched on TV back in the day had police regularly being turned away from people's doors for lack of a warrant. Remember that? I mean, this used to be a thing, right? In the 50s, 60s, 70s, 80s, even the 90s. My dad believed, you know, with the uncomplicated faith of a man who'd watched what happened when those rules disappear in Germany, for example, that America was, you know, a great country, that we could become a good thing. You know, I've been thinking about my Eisenhower Republican father here for a lot lately, because the thing he assumed would never happen in this country is actually happening right now, right in front of us. I mean, yesterday, the Justice Department announced the creation of a $1.776 billion slush fund, basically, to give to Donald Trump if he wants, and he's already said he wanted $10 billion, and to prepay his right-wing violent army, as far as anybody can tell. Representative Jamie Raskin, who is also a constitutional scholar, said this is a political grievance fund, and it's going to go to pay off the January 6th people. Well, here's what the 14th Amendment says about that. Quote, neither the United States nor any state shall assume or pay any debt or obligation incurred in aid of insurrection or rebellion against the United States. Now, of course, they were speaking of the Civil War at the time, but how is January 6th different? I mean, you know, it was an attempted insurrection. In fact, a number of the people were convicted by juries of their peers of that crime of sedition. I mean, this isn't some obscure gray area of the Constitution. And it would be one thing if this was an isolated crime, but it's not. Trump is committing these crimes on a regular basis. Article 1 of the Constitution says only Congress can make war. Trump starts bombing Iran without even telling Congress, much less asking for their permission. We passed the 1973 War Powers Act, which says that the United States, the president, can respond with military force if our country is attacked. But our country was never attacked. So, A, he's in violation of that. But then it says, even if we are attacked and the president responds with violence, he has to, within 60 days, go to Congress and ask for permission to continue. Well, it's more than 60 days. We have a law against murder. Trump has been killing people in the Caribbean in small boats. We've signed international treaties against this. Trump's in violation of those treaties. The double tap strike, a clear violation of American law, the Uniform Code of Military Justice, and international treaties. And when the Senate tried to rein him in, he said that the War Powers Act is unconstitutional. He posted that over on that sewer, his Nazi-infested social media site. This is extrajudicial killing. The Constitution forbids in two different places, Article 1 and Article 2, the acceptance of gifts from foreign governments. But, you know, Trump is taking a $400 plane from Qatar, $400 million plane from Qatar. Jared took $2 billion. Trump's sons took billions of dollars. I mean, when Jamie Raskin pointed this out, Carolyn Leavitt, the White House press secretary, literally laughed. The Fourth Amendment says that you can't kick in someone's door or arrest someone without a warrant issued by a judge. The right of the people to be secure in their persons, houses, papers, and effects against unreasonable searches and seizures shall not be violated, and no warrants shall issue but upon probable cause. I mean, nonetheless, ICE is kicking in doors and smashing people's car windows and dragging people off. This is the general warrant, these ICE so-called warrants, that the Fourth Amendment was written to stop. The Impoundment Control Act of 74 says the president has to spend money that Congress appropriates. Trump is defying that. The Epstein Files Transparency Act says that he has to release all the files. He's defying that. You got, you know, the Logan Act being violated by Jared Kushner. You got the Hatch Act being trampled by Hegseth's campaigning in Kentucky. There's the Take Care Clause of Article 2 of the Constitution that says that the president has to make sure the laws are followed. ICE agents are accused of murdering Renee Good and Alex Preddy, but Trump is hiding the evidence so that the local prosecutors can't investigate, much less prosecute. I mean, you add all this stuff up, and this is not like Nixon, where he was just, you know, randomly, occasionally committing some crime to try to cover up some, you know, little crime. This is how authoritarians move. This is how authoritarian movements break democracies. Germany and Japan were here before, Spain too. And we didn't like, you know, having to go to war and lose 700,000 Americans to fight that back. The deepest damage, though, is to what my father believed in, which is the global understanding that America is the country where the law applies even to the most powerful. Every dictator on earth is taking notes right now. And the next time we try to talk to them about, you know, the rule of law, they're going to laugh at our faces. So what do we do? Democrats need to be holding hearings right now. They need to be holding shadow hearings like the one they did last week about the Epstein files. They need to be doing these hearings looking into the crimes that are being committed by Donald Trump and his sons and the people in his administration. We can't afford, you know, if a Democrat is elected president in 28, which is going to be a huge lift, by the way. But if a Democrat is elected, we can't afford another 2 years like Merrick Garland pissed away back in 2021 and 22. We've got to hit the ground running. We've got to get ready. The Democrats need to be identifying these crimes, calling them out, calling for prosecution, building prosecutorial cases. You know, John Mitchell, Richard Nixon's attorney general, went to prison. Todd Blanche and Pam Bondi need to, too.
0: This is the Tom Hartman Program.
3: And it starts with Democrats holding hearings. Call your legislators and tell them, start holding hearings on these crimes. They can do it. They don't need to be official. They can do it. TJ in Grand Forks, North Dakota. Hey, TJ, what's on your mind today? Thanks for watching us on YouTube. What's up?
10: Well, oligarchy, we're in one. Have been for some time, and I guess I'm just disgusted with money, money, money, money.
3: Yeah. This was the major transformation of the Reagan Revolution. That was the beginning of converting America into an oligarchy, and this is the corrupt, disgusting, putrid end of it.
10: Yeah, it's terrible. I mean, I'm just appalled that one guy in the election was able to spend $250 million to get somebody elected.
3: Yeah, yeah, Elon Musk. Yeah,
10: Elon Musk, $250 million, and supposedly he gave some people $1 million in the voting polls.
3: Yeah, he was giving out $1 million prizes to people who voted for Trump, you know, or who voted, you know, the for Trump was implicit. And he, according to Christopher Armitage, Musk broke several federal laws when he did that and was simply never held to account for any of them.
10: Yeah, it's terrible. And, you know, our national debt is now like $39 trillion. Mm. And we're paying interest of $1 trillion a year.
3: Yep.
10: You know, most of that interest is going to the wealthy.
3: Yeah, yeah, they're the ones who are holders of American sovereign debt. Yeah.
10: What is the solution, Tom? What can we do?
3: We need essentially a revolt against oligarchy, which is what we had in the early 1930s under President Franklin D. Roosevelt. It's not going to happen with Republicans, because Republicans have always, at least since the late 19th century, Republicans have always embraced oligarchy rather than, you know, tried to prevent it. But if we can get a good Democrat in the White House, I realize that's 2.5 years from now, and if we can get, you know, a Democratic House and Senate, then we go back to taxing the morbidly rich and rebuilding the social safety net and platforms that support the middle class, reestablish union rights across the United States, raise the minimum wage, increase the corporate income tax so that corporations have an incentive to build their companies and innovate and develop new products rather than simply buy their stock back, outlaw stock buybacks. I mean, there's just a whole bunch of, quote, innovations that Reagan, and some of them happened during Clinton as well, you know, that have basically handed America over to these morbidly rich oligarchs. And we need to take our country back. I think this is what a lot of Trump voters thought they were getting, by the way, because Trump campaigned as a populist. When I lived in D.C., we lived in a boat in a marina, and there were a bunch of guys who were military guys down there, mostly Navy. And without exception, in the primary back in 2015, which is when I was living in D.C., all of them were going to vote for either Bernie or Trump because they wanted change. Nobody wanted to vote for the institutional candidate. And that's why Hillary Clinton, you know, the Democratic Party putting their thumb on the scale for Hillary was a disaster for America that is still echoing through our history. TJ, I got to run, but thank you for the call. That's the solution, is we need honest, progressive, populist politicians in power. People like AOC, people like Graham Platten, people like Bernie Sanders. We'll be right back. Picking up your calls here, Paul in Woodinville, Washington. Hey, Paul, what's up?
11: Hey, Tom. You've said many times that Congress can regulate the jurisdiction of the Supreme Court, correct?
3: Yeah, I wouldn't say the jurisdiction, but they can regulate the court. And the way that they regulate the court might have some impact on their jurisdiction. Yeah.
11: It says right in the last sentence of first paragraph of Article 3, Section 2, that in all other cases, the court shall have appellate jurisdiction with such exceptions and under such regulations as the Congress shall.
3: Exactly.
11: So it is in the same sentence as jurisdiction. Essentially, it says that the Congress can tell the court there are some things that you can't rule on, right?
3: Yeah, and there have been well over 100 pieces of legislation that have actually passed. There were over 100 that were introduced just during Reagan's first 4 years that included court-stripping provisions where Congress said you may not rule on this.
11: Okay, so there are 7 amendments in the Constitution that, and their last section says, Congress shall have the power to enforce this article with appropriate legislation.
3: Correct.
11: Those 7 amendments are 13, 14, 15, 19, 23, 24, and 26. All of those have to do essentially with voting. So to me, those words would be redundant, and indeed it would be obtuse to suggest that it does just mean that Congress can pass laws. We already know that. I say that those words mean that those articles are not subject to judicial review when Congress passes a law. Because Congress has acted as a body, and in order to an executive has to sign it into law, which is what happened with the Voting Rights Act, to enforce the 15th Amendment.
3: Right.
11: So what has happened is we could say, well, Congress could write a new Voting Rights Act and just fix whatever is wrong, except that the Supreme Court has essentially said that racism is over. So the Supreme Court has, ipso facto, repealed the 15th Amendment.
3: All right. And they did it based on a lie, by the way. This idea that Alito included in his decision in Calais that black people are now voting in equal proportion to white people in the United States. He gave 5 examples, and 4 of those 5 examples were lies.
11: Well, okay, but it's not their purview to make a subjective to say what racism is over. By the way, this is the same thing that happened in 1923 in Adkins v. Children's Hospital of D.C. when arch conservative George Sutherland ruled that Congress had passed a minimum wage in D.C. for women and children.
3: Right.
11: And George Sutherland
3: ruled it out illegal. Unconstitutional.
11: Yeah, women have the vote. They are on equal footing with men. This is in 1923. What a laugh. That is the most duplicitous laugh I think anybody's ever heard, that women were on equal footing with men, so therefore it was an unconstitutional. But this is the same thing.
3: It's the same logic. No, yeah, you're absolutely right.
11: Just,
3: it is. Yeah.
11: something that's not the purview of the court. So they've repealed the 15th Amendment, saying that racism doesn't exist. So really, Congress is being right. But what protections now exist to uphold the 15th Amendment? None.
3: That's a good point. So what do we do with that, Paul?
11: First of all, to me, it's impeachable. Everybody, every justice that voted for that is, they're just taking way too much power. That's impeachable. Everyone. The other thing is, certainly John Roberts is a problem. And I would suggest, let me ask you this one more. This is something people don't like to think about, but I don't see a reason why a new president simply couldn't reappoint a new chief justice. And I'll tell you the reasoning here. If anybody thinks, and Ro Khanna, number one, thinks that federal legislation, statutory legislation, could put term limits on Supreme Court justices and just send them back down to the federal bench, I don't know, would suggest that Supreme Court justice, their office is federal judge. I was persuaded by a friend that no, their office is Supreme, but the Chief Justice's office is still Supreme Court Justice. It could be renamed if the Senate were to agree and just say, I'm renaming, I want Andrew Brown Jackson to be this Chief Justice. Mm-hmm. And yes, John Roberts can still stay on the court, but he can't still be, it'd be like chairing a department in a university. Right. You know, he takes turns.
3: No, I get it. And when George Bush put Roberts on the court, he made him Chief Justice at the same moment, if my recollection is correct.
11: He did two things. See, remember, Roberts was named to the court to replace Sandra Day O'Connor. But then William Rehnquist died, and he made him Chief Justice and then chose Alito to replace O'Connor.
3: Right.
11: Yeah. So, you know, what's kind of funny is that when Thurgood Marshall died, we have to replace a black with a black.
3: Right, and we got Clarence Thomas.
11: But you got nothing of the kind. The only thing that Thurgood Marshall and Clarence Thomas have in common is the color of their skin. Yeah. That's the laugh about it.
3: Yeah.
11: But when Sandra Day O'Connor retired, there was no urgency to appoint another woman. They appointed John Roberts and then the man who would repeal women's rights to choose.
3: Yeah, you're right. Paul, thank you. That's I always learn something from you. I appreciate the call. That's fascinating. Jim in Las Vegas, New Mexico. Hey, Jim, what's up?
12: Hey, Tom.
3: Oh, Jim Turr.
12: Yeah.
3: Oh, yeah. Yeah, Jim, for people who don't know what we're talking about, Jim Turr, T-E-R-R, is a musician that we used to play your music on this show all the time, and a great poet. And he wrote a book about his experience with Est and Werner Erhard. In fact, the book is called Werner and Me. And it's available over on Amazon now, Jim?
12: Yes, it's on Amazon as well as the e-book.
3: That's great.
12: First time I've ever had any of that on Amazon.
3: Yeah, that's great. You want to tell us a little bit about it?
12: Well, it's really a memoir. It's called Werner and Me, and some people have complained that it's more about me than about Werner. I'd say it's about 50-50.
3: I read it. I loved memoir. It. I learned a lot about both.
12: Oh, I appreciate that. Well, I enjoyed writing it. It was a very kind of crucial period of my life. I was about 25 when I did that, just getting out into the world in a lot of ways. And so I just tell some stories, some very personal, and hopefully enough information about S to give people a feeling of that adventure at that time.
3: Mm-hmm.
12: And there were a lot. I understand you did it also.
3: I did. I took Est back in the late 70s, early 80s. I think it was probably 79 or 80. Must have been 79.
12: Yeah. Just a very interesting period of my life, and people have enjoyed the kind of, I think people who have appreciated the book have enjoyed the kind of idiosyncratic little journey I took, being an idiosyncratic person. And I have a website where I have more information on it, an interview I did about it at WernerAndMe.com.
3: Cool.
12: And, yeah.
3: That's W-E-R-N-E-R, isn't it?
12: Right.
3: Yeah. And
12: warnerandme.com.
3: Okay.
12: Right.
3: Great.
12: Right.
3: Okay.
12: And it's exciting to have a book on Amazon, the evil Amazon. I've never had that before.
3: Well, hey, it gets it out there. I mean, my books are all on Amazon, too. You just you have no choice. But that doesn't keep us from telling the truth about what's going on. Jim, I wish you the very best with it. Like I said, I read the book Warner and Me by Jim Turr, T-E-R-R. Like I said, you can find it on Amazon, and it's a fascinating glimpse into this movement, the EST movement, Warner Erhard, and Jim's life, your life, Jim. And so thank you for calling, and thanks for sharing the book with me.
12: Well, thank you again for your kind words on it.
3: Yeah, keep up the great work, Jim. Good talking to you.
12: Yeah, you too, Tom.
3: Thank you. George in Cripple Creek, Virginia. Hey, George.
13: Yeah, it's Vestia today. According to the Russian chief of the Strategic Rocket Forces, Kurakayev, Russia just conducted a launch of this newest hypersonic ICBM, the Sarmat, known in the West as the Satan II. And this missile supposedly has a range of 21,750 miles.
3: Whoa.
13: And is equipped with a thermonuclear avant-garde hypersonic glide system that can carry up to 16 warheads. And it supposedly surpasses any existing missile systems in, terms of throw weight, range, and launch readiness. And it contains countermeasures that enable it to successfully evade any existing and future ABM systems. And it's supposed to go into service by the end of 2026. But according to Western intelligence sources, no.

0: It doesn't sound like this missile is doing too well.
1: Well, speaking of not doing too well, George, I know you speak Russian and you know you have a background in this field, shall we say. I keep reading about how Vladimir Putin is apparently going from bunker to bunker. He's hiding out.
0: Yeah, I saw that. Did you see photos of him at the May 9th Victory Day parade?
1: He's
0: bloated and twitching. Yeah, he's, you know, he hasn't made too many public appearances, and he's so afraid of his advisors that he thinks he's paranoid. He thinks they're going to overthrow him, so he's hiding out in underground bunkers. You know, reminds you of that downfall.
1: Yeah,
0: when Hitler, in the final days in April in Berlin, spent his final days in the Führer bunker and was so paranoid.
1: Yep. Yeah, in fact, one of my best friends for several years, you know, we traveled the world. Armin Lehman was his name. He was quite a bit older than me. Armin passed away about a decade ago, but I didn't know it at the time. We both worked in the travel industry, and we were working for a company. We were training people in the travel industry and marketing and promotion and things like that. And you know, on behalf of like KLM and Carnival Cruise Lines and American Airlines and stuff like that. And he had this thick German accent. It turned out that Armin was the 16-year-old German soldier, Hitler Youth, who delivered the news to Hitler that the war was over and stood outside the door when Hitler killed himself.
0: That must have been some experience.
1: Yeah. Well, he wrote a book about it. I helped him get it published. It's on
0: Amazon. I'd like to read that, I'll have to look him up then.
1: It's called In Hitler's Bunker by Armin, A-R-M-I-N, Lehman, L-E-H-M-A-N-N. So,
0: okay, well, this reminds me of a favorite saying of my old Army sergeant instructor, you know, Putin. If you can't dazzle him with your brilliance, baffle him with your BS, and that's, I think Putin's doing that.
1: Yeah. Well, that's my question for you, George, is how long do you think he has? Do you think he's facing genuine threats, or is he just getting paranoid?
0: I think so, yeah, because, you know, he's in the fifth year of an unsuccessful war against Ukraine.
1: Yeah.
0: And on that May 9th parade, he couldn't even parade any tanks or missile launchers because they're all in Ukraine.
1: Well, I also understood that he was afraid to put tanks and missile launchers out there because if a Ukrainian drone came in and hit one of them, the explosion could take out everybody.
0: Exactly.
1: So, you know, there was literally nothing in that parade that was potentially explosive because they were afraid of a Ukrainian drone. That's wild. But it seems to me
0: they had some, you know, joke post on social media showed Russian soldiers parading past the reviewing stand wearing cardboard tanks.
1: Yeah, there you go. I'm wondering if Trump is going to end up in a similar situation with this war in Iran, you know, where there's just basically no way to win it. And if he declares a loss, I don't think that Trump would have to worry about assassination by his, you know, by Hegseth, like Putin has to worry about assassination.
0: But I think he thinks he's a legend in his own mind.
1: Yeah, there you go. It's interesting times we live in, my friend. George, thank you for the call.
0: And keep up the good work, Tom, and kudos again to Matteo.
1: Thank you. Back at you, George. Thank you. Dave in Hoffman Estates, Illinois. Hey, Dave, what's on your mind today?
2: Hey, Tom, to kind of coattail on George from Cripple Creek, a month ago now, I've been reading where the North Koreans had been testing carbon fiber ICBMs for multi-warhead deliveries and the solid fuel rockets.
1: Mm-hmm.
2: And the solid fuel ones, you know, they can pack more bangs for the buck, I guess. But lately these tests included missiles with cluster bomb warheads. South Korea military said the North was firing multiple missiles from an eastern coastal area in its second round of launches in 2 days. The latest tests included demonstrations of cluster munition warhead systems mounted on the nuclear-capable Hwasong-2 ballistic missiles, which resemble Russia's Iskander missiles in their design for low-altitude maneuverability flight to evade missile defense systems.
1: Hmm.
2: And, you know, that's all this guy been doing is, you know, testing out engines and that to get the stuff that to hit, you know, he's never made no bones about it. He wants to hit America.
1: Yeah, and, yeah. Although he's best buddies with Trump, but yeah, no, I get it. So,
2: Russia's been helping them, you know, with trying to find an engine, you know, a proper engine that can carry this stuff. And he's been, you know, kind of under

0: you know, under the radar, you know.
1: Yeah, it's...
0: What, we gave up some of our Patriots or whatever to go over to the Mideast?
1: Yeah. You know? That's wild stuff. Dave, thank you for bringing that up. That's important stuff. Thank you so much. Thanks so much for being with us today. We'll be back same time, same place. In the meantime, don't forget, democracy is not a spectator sport. It requires all of us. That includes you. So get out there, get active, tag, you're it. And special thanks to Louise Hartman, Sean Taylor, Jamie Holly, Nigel Peacock, Sue Nethercutt, Patrick Coit, Geraldine Halbert, Ron Hardenbaum, Chase Spross, Nicholas Miller, Pat Sweeney, Jeremy Peterson, Connor Arroyo, Karin Averity, Josiah Wester, Martha Salinas, Mateo Robertson, Diane Russell, Michael Rubens, and thank you so much.
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We're running just a little bit behind. It's now right at 6:02 in the morning. 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
1: 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We thank them for allowing us to be here, and we honor the ancestral and contemporary Wabanaki peoples indigenous to this place, known as the Dawn Land. Coming up next is National Native News.
2: This is National Native News. I'm Jill Freitas. In January, at least 5 Native American men were detained by Immigration and Customs Enforcement during immigration raids in Minneapolis, as other reports of Native Americans being mistaken for undocumented immigrants continue. Federal lawmakers have introduced a bipartisan bill to improve the Department of Homeland Security's interactions with Native Americans when they're providing citizenship. KUNM's Jeanette Didios has more.
3: The Respect Tribal IDs Act would require DHS working with the Bureau of Indian Affairs and tribal nations to create training for officers to better detect and respect current tribal IDs. Democratic Senator Ben Ray Lujan of New Mexico says ICE agents are breaking the law.
4: My Native American brothers and sisters who are American citizens are being held by ICE agents because these agents do not recognize tribal IDs. And that's why we need this legislation.
3: Lujan says tribal leaders have voiced their concerns about ICE agents detaining their tribal members near their reservations.
4: I'll remind you that some of the first awareness that we had about ICE agents going after Native American communities happened in New Mexico, down in Mescalero and also in the Navajo Nation, and it's happening in other parts of the country as well.
3: The Department of Homeland Security said in a statement that ICE agents acknowledge and recognize tribal ID cards as proof of citizenship, and there have been no ICE operations on tribal lands. Lujan says it's hard to collect data on the number of Native Americans who have been detained by ICE because DHS will not release the data. Meanwhile, some legal scholars are raising concerns about a case brought by the Trump administration that's before the Supreme Court and how it might undermine birthright citizenship among Native Americans. For National Native News, I'm Jeanette Didios.
2: A national organization called the Courage Project shines a light on acts of bravery, both big and small. This year, a group that works to bring attention to Alaska's missing and murdered Indigenous people is in the spotlight. As KMBA's Rhonda McBride tells us, Data for Indigenous Justice is one of 16 organizations nationwide to receive this award.
5: The steady beat of the drum is what you hear at many events involving Data for Indigenous Justice. Funders for the Courage Project, like the MacArthur Foundation, say this award was created to recognize neighbors helping neighbors.
6: When I first started doing this work, people wouldn't even meet with me.
5: Charlene Akpuk, known by her Inupiaq name, Akpuk founded Data for Indigenous Justice to bring attention to missing and murdered Alaska Natives.
6: It shouldn't be courageous to say the things that we're saying and to ask the questions that we're asking.
5: Doug Modig is a traditional healer who says it is never easy to speak truth to power.
7: There aren't very many people that have that kind of courage because it's so rare. Reminds me of a wolverine. They'll take on a bear.
5: Wolverines, Modig says, are fearless when it comes to protecting their territory.
7: Why don't they just give up? They're not going to make it because they're so small. But the truth is, courage isn't about size. Courage is about the content of your heart.
5: Akpuk says heart is exactly what her team brings to their work. She says their commitment has helped to uncover critical information about unsolved cases.
6: I've come to learn with a lot of guidance from my elders that this role is called being a story keeper.
5: Akpuk says it is a sacred responsibility to care for the stories that families share. She says they are the bravest of all, that long after the marches end and the drumbeats fade, they must live with these stories and carry on. In Anchorage, I'm Rhonda McBride.
2: And I'm Jill Freitas.
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12: 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We're taking a look at our weather report. This hour's weather report is from Bar Harbor, coastal Hancock County. Isolated showers between 2 p.m. and 3 p.m. today. Mostly sunny, a high near 87. West wind 5 to 10 miles per hour, increasing to 11 to 16 miles per hour in the afternoon. Winds could gust as high as 28 miles per hour. Chance of precipitation is 20%. Tonight, partly cloudy, a low around 48. Northwest wind, 9 to 11 miles per hour. Gusts as high as 22 miles per hour. Sunny on Thursday, high near 62. Northwest wind, 9 to 11 miles per hour. Gusts as high as 22 miles per hour. Thursday night's mostly clear with a low around 42. Northwest wind, 3 to 6 miles per hour. Sunny on Friday with a high near 68. Light northwest wind becoming west, 6 to 11 miles per hour in the morning. Winds gust as high as 22 miles per hour. Friday night is partly cloudy with a low around 44. Let's see what happens. Yay, we've got a rain forecast right here. Southwest winds 10 to 15 knots today, increasing to 15 to 20 knots late. Seas 4 to 5 feet. Patchy fog early this morning. Isolated showers this afternoon. Visibility 1 to 3 nautical miles this morning. Northwest winds 10 to 15 knots with gusts up to 25 knots tonight. Seas 4 to 5 feet. Northwest winds 5 to 10 knots. Becoming west in the afternoon on Thursday. Gusts up to 20 knots. Seas 3 to 4 feet. Northwest winds 5 to 10 knots Thursday night. Gusts up to 20 knots in the evening, seas 2 to 3 feet. Friday has west winds 5 to 10 knots, becoming southwest 10 to 15 knots with gusts up to 20 knots in the afternoon, seas 2 to 3 feet. Friday night, west winds 10 to 15 knots with gusts up to 20 knots, becoming northwest 5 to 10 knots after midnight, seas 2 to 3 feet. 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Artist of the Week, The Blues Project. They have been around for quite a while. They're going to be down at the Park Street Grill in Rockland, One Park Drive. That's June 1st. Dennis will interview the drummer, Roe Blumenfield, on Friday. I'm not sure if there's any giveaway. I'll have that figured out by about 6:30 this morning. So without any further delays, it is Hoyt.
13: Eyes down by the river on my knees in prayer. When the devil come around and he caught me there, he said, "Who, boy?

0: That is Andrew Combs, joined by Rodney Crowell. Desperado's Waiting for a Train. It's a new collection, old number one revisited, Guy Clark songs. I got Guy Clark release way back when. From Truly Handmade Music, 2026. Benny Blue did his title cut, When I'm a Fossil. That CD is released by Turtles Hop, 2026. Essence, Gold Country, the song was Free. Father's Daughter is a CD from Blue Evelyn Music, 2025. 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Looking at Climate Connections here in just a moment. I want to thank everybody one more time for all the money we raised on this. And I've got a Chris Matthews I'm going to go grab here in a minute. Somebody missed hearing them. So thank everybody that pledged. Thank everybody that volunteered. Just thank a whole bunch of people. I don't even want to worry about picking you out because you're all very special.
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2: I'm Dr. Anthony Lazarowitz, and this is Climate Connections. Vast, squishy bogs in northern Canada and western Siberia, and muddy, humid swamps in the Congo Basin will help shape the future of the world's climate. These waterlogged landscapes are types of peatlands, which form as plants break down slowly in watery, low-oxygen conditions. Over hundreds and thousands of years, this dead plant material builds up into thick layers of peat. This process keeps much of the carbon in those plants stored underground. So the carbon is not released to the atmosphere, where it would contribute to global warming. And despite covering just 3% of the world's land surface, peatlands store more carbon than all the world's forests combined. But in recent decades, many peatlands have been drained for agriculture or other development, and some have burned in wildfires. When peatlands are damaged or destroyed, much of their stored carbon escapes into the atmosphere. Scientists estimate that degraded and destroyed peatlands produce about 4% of all climate warming emissions. So efforts to conserve and restore peatlands around the world are critical to helping reverse that trend. Climate Connections is produced by the Yale Center for Environmental Communication. To learn more about climate change, visit climateconnections.org.
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0: Climate Connections comes on 6:30 in the morning. 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Coming up on 6:31 and a half, his song goes out to Stacy from Bangor.

It was Bobby Dove. I Dreamed I Met John Prine. The song Fortune Teller is her CD. It is from Canada, I do believe. Yeah, 2006, SoCan. So that's a Canadian song. Somebody that does good with the government money. Let's see. Fortune is her CD. And we go before that one. Ellis Paul. I thought it was a new one. It's a 2008 release. It's called New West. Oh, wait, no, that's, yeah, I guess so. But because it's there, Dragon Fire Races, self-release, 2008. Emily Ninney, N-N-I, Home With My Dogs, her song. Moving Shoes, her new CD from New West, 2026. Taj Mahal got a new one called Time. Crazy About a Jukebox is a song. Resonating Records, 2026. Started off with Poi Rogers, Pineapple Pizza. Whirly Gig is her new CD from Moon Lasso, 2026. 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Going to take a look at our community calendar. Oh, for the next several days, it is new. It is really updated, and I'm impressed. Union of Maine Visual Artists presents the Small Things, an art exhibition. I'm going to get closer to the thing. Art exhibition of small works running from May 5th to May 29th in the Pickett Room Gallery of the Camden Public Library. That's at 55 Main Street in Camden. An artist reception will be held Saturday, May 9th from 1 to 3 p.m. All are welcome. 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That's at 83 Mines Road in Blue Hill. 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The event takes place 256 High Street in Belfast. That's 207-338-2222. 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That's at One Reach Road for the Brooklyn Camera Club. Hosted on the first and third Thursdays of each month from 4 to 5:15. I've lost a CD here that I'm going to play up next, so excuse my bouncing around. They will be hosted on the first and third Tuesday of each month. That's the Friend Memorial Public Library Brooklyn Camera Club. That time is from 4 to 5:15. Regardless of skill or experience level, anyone and everyone with a love for cameras and photography is welcome to join for free. Finally, Penobscot Marine Museum opening reception. Celebrate the start of the season at the Penobscot Marine Museum. Join the museum on their campus for an evening of light refreshments, conversation, and a first look at this year's exhibitions. Meet museum staff and fellow supporters while exploring the museum and enjoying the start of another season of maritime history. Now, we're going to have to figure out. I've got somebody in there, and it's an absolute interesting thing. Here we go. This one is from, we got,
Neil is escaping me. Neil Eckstein, Build Our Dreams. And oh, it's going to take me a little longer to find the Gala request. So probably in the next hour or so.

0: New from Amy Grant. How do we get there from here? Nice song. I knew it would kind of grasp us. It's the main kind of thing. I know one year Trout Fishing in America came up for you at Arnold's and Blue Hill, and they said they had written a song about Can't Get There from Here. It was about the breakup of a relationship. And they couldn't understand because it was a sad song, but every time they started it, people laughed. And so I think Arnold clued them into what was going on. How do we get there from here? The Me That Remains is her new CD from 30 Tigers, 2026. Say in 2026 a whole lot right now, so good for all the musicians sending things out for us. We start off with Neil Eckstein, Always Been Older Than Me. Please stay tuned. We've got some announcements. We got a weather report. Got a whole bunch more music.
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0: Taking a look at the weather forecast from Bangor International Airport, southern Penobscot County this hour. Mostly sunny with a high near 87. Southwest wind 6 to 11 miles per hour. Becoming west 13 to 18 miles per hour in the afternoon. Winds could gust as high as 31 miles per hour. It's partly cloudy tonight, a low around 47. Northwest wind 13 to 15 miles per hour. Gusts as high as 26 miles per hour. Thursday, sunny with a high near 63. Northwest wind 11 to 13 miles per hour. Gusts as high as 23 miles per hour. Mostly clear Thursday night, a low around 40. Northwest wind 3 to 8 miles per hour. Friday is sunny with a high near 68. Northwest wind 5 to 13 miles per hour. Gusts as high as 23 miles per hour. And Friday night is partly cloudy, a low around 41. Northwest wind around 5 miles per hour, becoming calm in the evening. Our marine forecast, this is coastal waters from Stonington, Maine to Merrimack River in Massachusetts, out to 25 nautical miles. There is a small craft advisory in effect from noon Eastern Daylight Time today through this afternoon. Southwest winds 5 to 10 knots. Increasing to 10 to 15 knots late this morning and afternoon. Gusts up to 25 knots. Seas are 2 to 4 feet. There is a slight chance of showers and thunderstorms this afternoon. Northwest winds 10 to 15 knots with gusts up to 25 knots tonight. Seas 2 to 3 feet. On Thursday, northwest winds 10 to 15 knots. Gusts up to 20 knots. Diminishing to 5 to 10 knots in the afternoon. Seas 2 to 3 feet. Friday, northwest winds around 5 knots. Becoming southwest 10 to 15 knots with gusts up to 20 knots in the afternoon. Seas around 2 feet. And Friday night, west winds 5 to 10 knots. Gusts up to 20 knots. In the afternoon, seas around 2 feet. Then we're back to something I know better than. The weather all over the map. It's going to play from the Blues Project. They've got a song called Tulsa that it's a little bit long. We're going to go Let's do this flute thing.

0: Thank you.
1: That is a Blues Project. Artist of the Week. Let me get that down. Here we go. Their Artist of the Week, they're going to be at the Park Street Grill, Rockland, One Park Drive. That's on June 1st. Dennis will interview the drummer on Friday. Doesn't give me a time when it's starting, but you can always call into or log on to Park Street Grill. Been around a long, long time. They was reading some about them, and they started back in the late 60s or so. So if you like the things you are hearing, I'll play another one, 7:45. Do not have a giveaway, but we're going to start now with Songs for Sharon.

0: guess they enjoyed that one. All right, that is I'm With Her. They turned out to be very popular here. That was Lord Lead Me On, their CD, Live 2025, self-released. Duke Robillard did Percy Sledge, Warm and Tender Love. Blast Off is his new CD. It's from Nova Blue and also self-released 2026. Kelly Hunt, one of my all-time favorites, was When the Love Comes Through. Yeah, that's one of my all-time favorites, too. New Shade of Blue, her CD from Ryko and Coda Terra, 2024. Wynonna Judd, It All Comes Down to Love is the song. What the World Needs Now is a CD from Curb, 2003. We started off with Essence, Meet Me in the Stars. Her CD is Father's Daughter from Blue Eland, 2025, but Knee to the Station. 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
2: 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Overshadowed by the stream of caustic gerrymandering and voter suppression bills nationwide, Maryland Governor Wes Moore signed several pro-voter election bills May 12th. One bill includes the state's first administrative rules for municipalities using ranked choice voting and protections from election AI deepfakes. WYPR reports that Governor Moore signed SB 29, requiring ballots to be written in easily understood plain language, and SB 940, which confirms the state's mail-in ballot deadline up to 10 days after the election if postmarked on or before Election Day. However, in a recent Mississippi case, the U.S. Supreme Court's conservative majority seems poised to abolish ballot grace periods. Two bills addressing the use of artificial intelligence deepfakes in elections were signed as well. SB 141 prohibits use of AI for misinformation or disinformation in elections. SB 8 bans use of AI impersonation of individuals to cause harm, which would include in elections. Rounding out this positive democracy news, SB 848 codifies election administration rules for municipalities using ranked choice voting. Employed by Tacoma Park, Maryland since 2007, recently passed in Greenbelt and under consideration in Berwyn Heights. 49 jurisdictions in 22 states use ranked choice voting. We've linked to the bills at AmericanDemocracyMinute.org. I'm Brian Beal.
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0: American Democracy Minute. 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Woke up this morning surfing around on the net and found out this is the 60th anniversary of the Animals cover of House of the Rising Sun. So here it is.

That is Janis Joplin, in case you couldn't tell. Her version, Summertime, picked up one called 18 Essential Songs from Janis Joplin, Sony, in 1998 release. Margo Price did Rita Blue. That's off a brand new tribute, Songs of Guy Clark. Old number one revisited, Truly Handmade Music, 2026. Best of the Animals, House of the Rising Sun. Best of, and can't remember exactly who gave me this one. It was either Sarah from Bar Harbor or the Barefoot Blues guy. But anyway, it's a whole bunch of animals, and which one it was, we all know I like the animals. So it is the best of. So we're going to do another song from Blues Project. They are going to be at the Park Street Grill, Rockland, One Park Drive. That's June 1st. And Dennison will interview the drummer, Roy Boompill. There isn't a giveaway. There is a bunch of good music, so hang on. This one is... this one's one. This is I Played a Little Fiddle.

0: CD. Could not find him at all. Have to take a little more time. See if I can dig that out for next week. We had Dollar Sisters, Dancing in My Shoes, and Harris, and also goes by Soar, S-O-A-R. What Comes Next is title cut from that CD. Gulf Coast Records. We had The Blues Project. Oh, no, we had Gabe Stillman for that. What Comes Next, title cut from that one. We had Blues Project. They are Artist of the Week. They're going to be at the Park Street Grill. That's at One Park Drive in Rockland on June 1st. Dennis will interview the drummer on Friday. Park Street, we don't have a giveaway. Park Street Grill may not be big enough to afford a giveaway, but it's, I think, an intimate place to see a good bunch of guys. So we'll go with that. 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Coming up on 801, it is time for that great new feature, Around Town with Amy Brown.
1: Good morning. This is Around Town with Amy Brown. It's Wednesday, May 20th, 2026. In 2024, an international team of researchers led by scientists from University of Massachusetts Amherst found that non-native plants and animals are expanding their ranges 100 times faster than native species. In their report, peer-reviewed and published by the Annual Reviews of Ecology, Evolution, and Systematics, lead researcher Amherst professor Bethany Bradley writes, quote, "Essentially, there's no chance for native species to keep up with climate change without human help," end quote. Our guest today is here to let you know about a workshop next Tuesday on identifying and dealing with invasive plants.
2: Hi, Amy. So my name is Mary Thibodeau, and I'm the district manager for Hancock County Soil and Water Conservation District. We're right in Ellsworth on the Bucksport Road in the USDA building. And we're a public service organization. We're run locally by a board of volunteers. And so we promote conservation programs with willing landowners. And a very important topic that we've been covering is invasive species lately. Over the past few years, as temperatures have risen, we have a lot of plants that are taking hold and moving north. And some of these are very invasive. Some of these plants, like Oriental bittersweet, which you may have seen. I would think many people have seen Japanese knotweed, where it will just take over. These kind of plants, they leaf out early. They tend to dominate like the understory, so other things can't take hold. Some of them are so invasive, they end up altering the soil composition, so like recovery is much more difficult. So we're joining forces with the Humane Cooperative Extension, one of our partners. Nick Rowley over there is the Assistant Extension Professor for Maine Sustainable Agriculture. And he and Chad Hammer, who is an invasive plant biologist with the Maine Natural Areas Program, and the Native Gardens of Blue Hill. I know a lot of your listeners are probably maybe even involved with Native Gardens of Blue Hill, and they're a very on-the-ground nonprofit organization that try to get as many native plants in our area, and they have all kinds of workshops and educational outlets, field sites, and inside workshops. And so our workshop that we're having is May 26th in Castine at the Castine Town Hall, and it's called an Invasive Plant Educational Workshop. And it's to introduce people to the different kinds of invasive plants that are now taking hold in our areas. And it helps people identify them, you know where you might see them, how you can mitigate their growth. And all of them have different ways of spreading and proliferating. So there's different strategies that folks can use. And I think Native Gardens of Blue Hill is actually trying to work on getting groups of volunteers, and we're kind of involved with this too, of people that can in the springtime go in when the plants are still small and try to do some strategies to help stop their growth and their spread. So the reason that we're so worried about invasive plants mainly is because they crowd out native species, and so they kind of mess with the biodiversity that we have here in Maine. They can affect wildlife. They rule out other keystone species sometimes that our local wildlife depend on. And they can affect pollinators, too. They can deter pollinators coming in and pollinating the native plants. So we're trying to get groups of people to get together to educate about this. So this workshop will be inside in the morning. We'll have a break for lunch. It's bring your own lunch, but we'll have some snacks and drinks. And then in the afternoon, we're going to go out into the field, and we're going to find 6 or 7 different species that we already know on the specific sites. We're going to show people what they are and what can be done to help stop the spread of them. So we really appreciate anyone that can come out. There are still some slots available. You can go to our website, Hancock County Soil and Water, and at the top, you'll see the casting workshop, and you can register there.
1: That was Mary Thibodeau, District Manager of Hancock County Soil and Water Conservation District. 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For Around Town, I'm Amy Brown. You can reach me at news@weru.org. Take care. I'll see you tomorrow.
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0: Hey, folks, it's Jay Peterson. 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
2: 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This hour's weather report is from Rockland, Knox County Regional Airport. 20% chance of showers and thunderstorms after 1 p.m. today. Mostly sunny, a high near 86. West wind 10 to 15 miles per hour. Gusts as high as 30 miles per hour. Partly cloudy tonight with a low around 50. Northwest wind around 5 miles per hour. Gusts as high as 20 miles per hour. Partly sunny on Thursday, then gradually becoming sunny with a high near 66. Northwest wind 5 to 10 miles per hour. Mostly clear Thursday night, a low around 38. Calm wind becoming northwest around 5 miles per hour. Friday sunny with a high near 66. Light and variable wind becoming southeast 5 to 10 miles per hour in the afternoon. And Friday night is partly cloudy with a low around 43. Let's see. No, it's not going to be nice to me. Two times in a row, we can't expect that. So, we got a forecast. We got a marine. We got a south of Stonington. And we are there. Alrighty. Coastal waters, Stonington, Maine to Merrimack River, Massachusetts, out to 25 nautical miles. Small craft advisory in effect from noon today to 6 p.m., Eastern Daylight Time this evening. Southwest winds 5 to 10 knots today. Increasing to 10 to 15 knots late this morning. Gusts up to 25 knots. Seas 2 to 4 feet. Slight chance of showers and thunderstorms this afternoon. Northwest winds 10 to 15 knots with gusts up to 25 knots tonight. Seas 2 to 4 feet. On Thursday, northwest winds will be 10 to 15 knots with gusts up to 20 knots. Diminishing to 5 to 10 knots in the afternoon. Seas 2 to 3 feet. Friday, northwest winds around 5 knots. Becoming southwest 10 to 15 knots with gusts up to 20 knots in the afternoon. Seas 2 feet. And Friday night, west winds 5 to 10 knots with gusts up to 20 knots. Becoming northwest after midnight. Seas around 2 feet. 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Hudson Harding is primarily a folk label, New York, and they put out folk now songs for these times, and they do it by the month, so we're going to play from May of this year. Who have I got up? Ah, Colleen Cattell. We've heard her before.

0: That is Chris Matthews, Changemakers, the title cut from his CD, Oasis 2021. I am having the worst trouble finding requests again. Haven't found Bill Gower. Went through about 8 Robin Trower CDs. Still haven't found it. So, Hudson Harding with their songs for these times. Have a really nice one, the May 2026. I played the Copper Ponies doing Ring Them Bells. Then we had Abby Gardner, Masters of War. We took a hop over to Raise Your Voice CD, songs from Washington, D.C., Good Trouble, and that's Raise Your Voice from Kim Eaton, 2026. Colin Cattell started us off with Song Without Fear. That's also from the May 2026. Hudson Harding. 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It is 8:30 and a half. 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
2: Welcome to World Ocean Radio. I'm Peter Neal, founder of the World Ocean Observatory. If there's a repeating, underlying connection to the more than 790 editions to date of World Ocean Radio, it is the assumption that the ocean's contribution to the past, present, and future of the world economy, therefore to world civilization, is the core principle for real calculation of the value of natural capital and its relation to human endeavor. Certainly now, as that nature is being irresponsibly depleted, corrupted, and ignored by world leaders and their political allies and constituents. To ignore the opportunity for a systemic reset of structures and behaviors is simply to continue, indeed, to perpetuate societal chaos and decline. To advance such an understanding, we ask here again and again, how do we value? How do we price nature, measuring and redefining asset value as we struggle to find a way out of our historical failures to protect, through the application of scientific knowledge, prescient new policies, redefined and redirected political actions, and social investment enough in time to redress world conflict and damage, and to apply the power of invention to a new way of doing the business of successful living and survival? We claim here that the ocean is the scape upon and within which this transformational change will occur. If there is truth in that, we must define anew the true value of the ocean. In a recent report issued by the United Kingdom Office of National Statistics, I found a helpful, simple means to understand the challenge and frame the response. The report embraces the idea of natural capital, first proposed in 1937 by the economist E. F. Schumacher in his book, Small is Beautiful, to include, quote, natural capital accounting, to acknowledge, incorporate, and monetize nature's economic contribution to global economic output. As the ocean constitutes more than 70% of the Earth's surface and interrelated natural freshwater systems depend thereon, it seems beyond ignorance not to apply this new way of understanding, calculating, and embracing this reality in the imagination of our future. The report quotes Stanford University ecology professor Lisa Mandel as follows. If there was no nature, there would be no economy. Nature has been treated as essentially worthless or of negligible value compared to other kinds of human activities. Natural capital accounting is in effect correct and to shine a light on the many different ways that nature and biodiversity support human well-being and the economy, unquote. The report includes a simple illustration of four systems, with some, not all, examples within each of ocean functions that underlie our capacity to sustain life on Earth as follows. Provisioning, to include fish and shellfish stocks, energy, harvestable seaweed, genetic resources, sand and gravel. Supporting, to include the food web, nutrient cycling, water cycling, species habitat, water currents and sediment transport. Maintaining, to include carbon storage, climate regulation, waste breakdown and detoxification, and storm protection. And acculturating, to include tourism, seascapes, recreation, science and education, wildlife sustainability, health and well-being, creativity, and art. Finally, I would add the most essential ocean value of all. By the incorporation of water in all religions as a source for individual meaning, solace, and rejuvenation, as a personal, universal return on our investment in its protection and sustainability. As I've claimed here so often, if we will protect, transform, and preserve this demonstrable asset value of nature, the reciprocal response will turn short-term loss into long-term gain for us, our children, and ensuing generations. Why would we not make such a decision? Why would we destroy or deny the obvious true ocean value now with this enduring, most generous dividend available to us all for all time to come? We will discuss these issues and more in future editions of World Ocean Radio.
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0: It is coming through you on WERU-FM, 89.9 Blue Hill, WERU.org, World Ocean Radio. It's up there. It's going to stay up there. He's even doing another show. If you haven't heard Conversations from the Pointed First, another one of Peter's you need to check into. Today, Rhythm Ranch, Jay Peterson, it's pre-recorded. He was saying he had all sorts of stuff going on and a long drive. East till 10, Moxie Now from 10 to 11. Bluebird Days is on the wing, comes on at 11 o'clock. 1001 Art Center Nights with Joel Katz at 2. Various public affairs programming, not sure who's on today. Ralph Nader Radio Hour is 5. Groove Shop with DJ Sauce Rip comes on at 6. 8 p.m., we've got Lady Noah and Rick Familia with Second Wind. Midnight Train with Rosie at 10. All mixed up at 12. 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Going to start off with wandering downstairs hunting Robin Trowers and didn't find him any in blue. I did find Legendary Rhythm and Blues Review. There's a couple of them. There's one with Marsha Ball and a variety of people. This one's got Janiba Magnus doing Think.

Brooke Milligate. That's the first time I ever heard an up-tempo Good Night, Irene. And he sang all the verses. You know, some people sing Lawrence Welk. My mom loved the song with Lawrence Welk, and I told her about to jump in the river and drown and take morphine and die. And not sure she liked it as much anymore, but that's my bad. Bobby Dove before that, Trans-Canadian Railway Blues, SoCan Music, Canada, 2020. Duke Robillard, Boogie Woogie Country Girl, Roll With It is his CD from Stony Plain, 2025. We start off with the Rhythm, Legendary Rhythm and Blues Review, Janova Magnus featured on Think. That's a live collection from Alligator, 2011. 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I want to remind folks, Rhythm Ranch will have is pre-recorded today, so Jay can't be in, and anything Jay puts up is fine with me. So one of the great, great historians musically that's come through WERU, him and Atomic Mama and a variety of others, the late, great Charlie O, late, great Atomic Mama, people to learn from. Couldn't even think of a request to ask somebody

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show. A while back, I did a program about the roots of the Beatles, what was on the Beatles jukebox when they were growing up, listening to their little transistor radios in one ear, back when the world was in mono. We're going to do the same thing today with the Rolling Stones. All songs that they listened to imported over from this side of the Atlantic, and all of which they covered at one point in time during their career. We're going to start things out, of course, with Buddy Holly with Not Fade Away, a song that the Rolling Stones, I don't know if they're touring anymore. I mean, they're like 130 years old, but for a long, long time, they opened their live shows with Not Fade Away. Here's Buddy. There we go.

0: Very young Bobby Womack there with a group called the Valentinos. The Rolling Stones covered that, I think, maybe on their second album. I'm not quite sure. Before that, we heard Alvin Robinson with a Lieber and Stoller tune, A Down Home Girl. And starting things off, of course, Buddy Holly. Stuff that Mick and Keith and Brian were listening to when they were growing up in London. It's the Rhythm Ranch here. And it's about 10 minutes after the hour. Pre-recorded show today, so if you have any questions or comments or complaints, you have to wait till next week. All right, coming up here, Irma Thomas. Well, maybe we'll get to Irma in a bit.
1: I'm so happy to be here tonight. So glad to be in your wonderful city. And I have a little message.

0: Oh, Jimmy Reed cutting out a little too soon there. I think I'm going to have to get the air compressor out and blow out these CD decks. And we heard a little bit of Muddy Waters. He just decided to jump out of the deck without warning. Before that, Irma Thomas, the New Orleans Queen of Soul, with Time Is On My Side. And starting out that set, Solomon Burke. And, of course, a lot of us remember the Blues Brothers covering that song. Oh, yeah. And did we hear from Chuck Berry? I think so. Down the Road a Piece? I think so. I know my memory is starting to get bad, and sometimes I can't even remember what I did 5 minutes ago. All right, we're doing the Rolling Stones jukebox here today on the Rhythm Ranch, and Otis Redding on deck.
1: I'm so happy to be here.

0: Rufus Thomas there. He called himself the world's oldest teenager way before Dick Clark kind of stole that term. And before that, we heard Otis Redding with That's How Strong My Love Is, and we're going to probably hear from Otis again before too long. Before the Rolling Stones started writing The Last Time and Satisfaction and all those tunes that Mick and Keith wrote together, they were listening to what was going on this side of the Atlantic. And one person that they no doubt listened to was Solomon Burke. We heard one from Solomon. He sounds so good, we gotta hear another one.
1: I'm so happy to be here tonight. So glad to be in your wonderful city.
0: Well, it keeps bouncing back to the first track on here. We'll see what we can do. I gotta fire this manually today. I don't mind doing that, but I'm sorry for the interruption. What do we got? I promised Solomon Burke, and by golly, that's what we're gonna try to hear.

Dale Hawkins with the great James Burton on the lead guitar. I think James wasn't even 20 when he recorded that. I could be wrong, but one of James Burton's earliest appearances, and he played on something like 5,000 songs over his career. Before that, we heard Chuck Berry talking about you and Larry Williams. She said, yeah, and then Muddy Waters starting out that set with I Want to Be Loved. Got about 12 minutes left here. We're listening to the Rolling Stones Jukebox. And apologize for some of the glitches here. I haven't been in the production studio in a long time, so doing the best I can here. What do we got coming up? Oh, it's some of the really early root stuff. This is going to be You Got to Move, Mississippi Fred McDowell.

उल्टे तन हैं। Well, it's hard to tell,

rectangular guitar. I made the observation one time that Webb Pierce had a swimming pool shaped like a guitar, and Bo Diddley had a guitar shaped like a swimming pool. Time for one more here. Barbara Lynn on deck to take us home today. Before that, we heard, of course, Robert Johnson and Ray Charles, who actually did a cover to Hank Snow's song, I'm Moving On. Thanks for listening here. Stay tuned for Democracy Now! Right here on your community radio station. It's WERU. Here's Barbara. Nope. Maybe not. It keeps going back to the beginning.

0: 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Support for WERU also comes from the Jersey cows at Two Loons Farm in South China, MOFCA certified organic since 1996 and proud to be one of the many local organic farms feeding the people of Maine. More information at 441-4169.
1: Go to where the silence is and say something. 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In fact, the new film that chronicles the life and career of Amy Goodman, Steal the Story, Please, will be shown at the Alamo Theater in Bucksport on May 22nd through the 24th. The film takes us behind the scenes with the warm, wisecracking granddaughter of an Orthodox rabbi, raised in a tradition of asking hard questions as she navigates a news landscape of America and the world. Presented by WERU Community Radio in cooperation with Leeds Island Books. 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

0: Israel bombing Iran when it comes to repression of Iranians?
1: People in Iran now are caught between unlawful Israeli and U.S. armed attacks on the one hand and deadly cycles of repression at the hands of Iran's own authorities. The attacks caused major civilian harm and intensified the economic hardship that people have faced in Iran for decades, and they just started weeks after people in Iran were in a state of collective shock, grief and trauma following the unprecedented January protest massacres. In the context of the armed conflict, the Iranian authorities have intensified the climate of repression and have used national security and armed conflict as a pretext to carry out further mass arbitrary arrests. Thousands of people have now been arrested, and they have also intensified the use of politically motivated death penalty cases. So since the armed conflict began in late February, there has been at least 32 politically motivated executions. They included young protesters who had been arrested just weeks earlier in January 2026, dissidents and those accused of espionage or collaboration with foreign governments, who usually face charges such as enmity against God or corruption on earth that are very vague and broad, and they fall under the jurisdiction of revolutionary courts that are fundamentally unfair and rely on torture-tainted confessions. So the situation now has become very dire, and people in Iran face dual atrocity risk.
0: We have to leave it there.
1: War crimes, Rahab, and crimes against...
0: Rahab Bahraini, we thank you so much for being with us with Amnesty International. We'll link to the new Amnesty report. That does it for our show. I'll be at the IFC Center tonight for Steal the Story, Please, with Nermeen Sheikh.
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And always archived for your listening convenience at WERU.org. It is a gorgeous day outside. With everything that's happening in this world, it's things like the beautiful day, your beautiful friends, some lovely music, and some poetry that will get me through it. Hopefully you'll be here with me to do so as well. We are on the wing.

Sometimes I have a hard time crawling out of 1970s. Although I wasn't all there. We started that set off with Turn On, Tune In, and Drop Out. It's the soundtrack of the original motion picture by the same name. Sharon Van Etten and Josh Homme, and What's So Funny About Peace, Love, and Understanding. Recorded in 2020, but written back in the day by the great Elvis C. in 1979. Still the 70s. The Doobie Brothers, of course, and Toulouse Street from the album of the same name, 1972. The Stone Ponies, the beautiful voice of Linda Ronstadt leading them, and the Bicycle Song from 1967. Flo and Eddie after that, and Sway When You Walk, from their 1976 album called Moving Targets. And we got this one, which followed Flo and Eddie. It's Aileen Rose with Willie Nelson. That's Willie Nelson's daughter and Leon Russell's daughter, who are Aileen Rose. And their single, There, There. The astonishing and always great Peter, Paul, and Mary from their 1962 album called Peter, Paul, and Mary. And If I Had My Way. If you ever saw the Grateful Dead, maybe you saw them do that song. Which is why, in honor of Bobby Weir, we followed with him and the Wolf Brothers doing Bob Dylan's Hard Rain's Gonna Fall. It was written in, what, 1963? Something like that. More than the fuchsia funnels breaking out of the crabapple tree. More than the neighbor's almost obscene display of cherry limbs shoving their cotton candy-colored blossoms to the slate sky of spring rains. It's the greening of the trees that really gets me. When all the shock of white and taffy and the world's baubles and trinkets leave the pavement strewn with the confetti of the aftermath, the leaves come. Patient, plodding, a green skin growing over whatever winter did to us. A return to the strange idea of continuous living despite the mess of us, the hurt, the empty. Fine then, I'll take it, the trees seem to say, a new slick leaf unfurling like a fist to an open palm. I'll take it all. That's Instructions on Not Giving Up by Ada Limon. We are on the wing.

the beautiful thing about community radio is that you can get back on air after a phone call and admit you're wrong. People can call in. Most people call in after they hear a song on commercial radio, and you're like 10 commercials in before you even probably get in touch with a DJ. And even then, they don't care what you're saying to them, unless you're paying them. A listener called up and reminded me that Nick Lowe wrote What's So Funny About Peace, Love, and Understanding. Not Elvis Costello in 1979, but Nick Lowe for the band he was in called Brinsley Schwartz in 1974. So there it is right there. A correction, my friends. Proves once again, even though I sometimes doubt it, is that I'm not always right. Sometimes there's a day you just want to get far away from. Feel it shrink inside you like an island, as if you were on a boat. I always wish to be on a boat. Then maybe no more fighting about land. I want that day to feel as if it never happened. When Ahmad was burned, when people were killed, when my cousin was shot. The day someone went to jail is not a day that shines. I want to have a clear mind again, as a baby who stares at the light wisping through the windows and thinks, that's mine. That's Sometimes There Is a Day by Naomi Shihab Nye. Getting close to the end of the first hour of On the Wing. My name today, as it is every day, is Bluebird Days. I want to thank you for joining me. I hope you're at the beach if you're not working, or hiking a mountain, or enjoying some gardening. You're On the Wing.

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And just like that, the first hour comes to a close. It's the 12 o'clock hour now. Lunchtime for some. For you late sleepers and not too early risers. Imagine if you work outside construction or driving to work or at work before the sun comes up. You've had your lunch already, or at least a break, and now you're having lunch. And I'll let you know, to remind you, you're listening to Community Radio. It's WERU 89.9 on that FM dial. 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At WERU.org. In our next hour, more of the same. If you had a chance to listen to any radio this weekend, you heard Kit on the mixtape play Black Punk Music. And she played Death, song by Death. Great band. I knew him as Lamb's Blood up in Vermont. And I knew one of their sons who's now playing drums with Iggy Pop around the world. This is his band, Black Francis. And Walk On By.

What's happening, CC? They still call it the White House, but that's a temporary condition, too. Can you dig it, CC? To each his reach, and if I don't cop, it ain't mine to have. But I'll be reaching for you, because I love you, CC. Right on. There's a lot of chocolate cities around. We've got Newark, we've got Gary. Somebody told me we got L.A. And we're working on Atlanta. You're the capital. Hey,

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They say you jive and game and can't be changed. But on the positive side, you're my piece of the rock and I love you, CC. 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

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Are you up for the downstroke, CC? Chocolate City. Are you with me out there?

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And Reverend Ike, Secretary of the Treasury. Richard Pryor, Minister of Education. Stevie Wonder, Secretary of Fine Arts. And Miss Aretha Franklin, the First Lady. Are you out there, CC? A chocolate city is no dream. It's my piece of the rock. And I dig you, CC.

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Community calendar's back in a new format, in a new location. I'm not quite sure where or how I found it, but I'm going to read you a couple of comments. Not comments. A couple of events that are going on today. And I'll tell you where I think you could find it. And I'll let you go the rest of the way. For Wednesday, May 20th. That's today. The UMVA Art Exhibition. It's the Small Things. That's at the Camden Library, 55 Main Street in Camden, Maine. The Union of Maine Visual Artists presents It's the Small Things, an art exhibition of small works, running May 5th to May 29th. In the Picker Room Gallery of the Camden Library. That library is spectacular. So if you ever have a chance, if you're in Camden, even if you're just shopping for sweatshirts or vacation wear, get into the library. Take a second, get out of the heat, and just take in the splendor that is the beauty of that library. That's 55 Main Street in Camden. An artist reception will be held Saturday, May 9th. We may have all missed it already. From 1 to 3 p.m. It's the new calendar. New community calendar is new and improved. But the dates have lost us. May 20th today, 8 a.m. to 5 p.m. It's a get-together for local writers and publishers at Martinelli's at 83 Mines Road in Blue Hill, Maine. 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

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Ooh, that's intriguing, isn't it? 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That's Wednesday, May 20th at 5:30 to 6:30 p.m. That's the sweet spot for a midweek concert. 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For those three events and many others, a couple of more for today, many, many more for the upcoming week and months, go to weru.org. What the? And look for community calendar. Drop down the calendar and the events will be there. This is Bluebird Days, into our last hour of music for the day. So let's get to it.

colonizers write about flowers. I tell you about children throwing rocks at Israeli tanks seconds before becoming daisies. I want to be like those poets who care about the moon. Palestinians don't see the moon from all the cells and prisons. It's so beautiful, the moon. They're so beautiful, the flowers. I pick flowers from my dead father when I'm sad. He watches Al Jazeera all day. I wish Jessica would stop texting me happy Ramadan. I know I'm American because when I walk into a room, something dies. Metaphors about death are for poets who think ghosts care about sound. When I die, I promise to haunt you forever. One day, I'll write about flowers like we own them. That's F, your lecture on craft. My people are dying. By noon, Hindi. Coming to our last half hour of On the Wing today. I guess I could do a rundown of what I've been hearing, what I've been playing lately. If I could see it up here. As always, you can go to weru.org. You see how I do this. You go to the schedule playbacks. Drop down, you'll see On the Wing with Bluebird Days. Click there, and it'll show you everything I played today and what I'm going to play in the next half hour, which right now is still unclear to me. Right now, behind us now, of course, is Reuben Wilson and Inner City Blues from his 2008 album called The Sweet Life. Before that, Antibalas from the album Who Is This America and Big Man. I want to thank Roz Chicopee for that one. That's an old song. Old. Like 2004, I think, maybe. How old is that? Do the math, my friends. Roz Chicopee was one of the greatest DJs on this station. He's why I'm here. So if you're going to blame anybody, blame him. Goran Bregovic, before that, from the album Music Inspired and Taken From Underground, we heard Messachina, the Balkan Beatbox, before that, and Hermetico, from their album New Med, and we started that set off with Max Pasham and Fight on the Streets. From 2008, never mind the Balkans. I'm going to let Reuben complete his B4 playing here. B3 playing, not B4. Before I stop talking. We're On the Wing, as always, with Bluebird Days.

Holy crow, my friends. It's the end of another show. But I've got many things to go yet. How about a poem from Ruth Moore? Here I am, who have smashed all your microscopes. I have brought you perpetual winter. But give me credit. I have also cured your hatreds forever. That's Inscription for an H-Bomb by Ruth Moore. As you well know, my friends, it is kindness, and generosity, and love. It's always love. They should write songs about it. People that hear those songs should listen to them, because they're kind of important. They kind of mean something. If you run across hate, show them your love. You're beautiful, my friends. Please stay that way. I want to point out, in this last set, Doris Day, Dizzy Gillespie, Roy Clark behind me now, Celia Cruz. Only on your community radio station do you hear that beautiful stuff. My friends, we're going to make it through this. Together or in pieces. But we will. Peace.

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3: 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It's time for me.

And here it is, May the 20th. Feels like August. 80 degrees here in East Orland. The humidity is 60. It's uncomfortable. We're not used to it. But the air conditioning is on here at your favorite community radio station. And I'm going to play music.

Casey Musgraves, with a little help from Willie Nelson, Uncertain Texas. Alejandro Escovida inside this dance. Brian Sutton and Tommy Emmanuel, Don't Let Your Deal Go Down. And Stevie Nicks with Tom Petty and the Heartbreakers. Stop Dragging My Heart Around. Well, you're listening to 1001 Art Center Nights live on this hot Wednesday afternoon. Temperature in East Orleans at 88, closer to 80 on the coast. It's a hot day, so I hope you're doing something to stay cool and happy. Low tonight at 48, and then tomorrow it breaks back to normal temperatures, highs in the mid-60s, lows in the mid-40s, until we get into the weekend where it's closer to 70. No rain in sight. No rain. Nowhere. I don't know where. There's a little African rock and roll.

Courtney Hadwin, new name to me, new song, You Only Love Me When I Lie, from the album of the same name. Gavin Adcock, Wannabe, Fela Kuti, Lady. And that's where we are here at the bottom of the hour, Community Radio, WERU, 89.9 FM in Blue Hill, and streaming at WERU.org and on the WERU app. I got mine on my phone, iPhone or Android. 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Here's one for Trent in Trenton.

0: That's new music from Mike Campbell and the Dirty Knobs. Mike Campbell from Tom Petty fame. Famous in his own right with that tune. Clarence Carter was slipping away. Aaron Burdett, Things You Say. Joe Eli. He's still dead, but the song lives forever. She never spoke Spanish to me. And we started this set with one from the Hot Suppers. Maine's own Hot Suppers. One-Eyed Willie. That was live from the Colonial Theater in Belfast, Maine. So I thank the callers. We've had some callers. We're having some fun. It's too hot to be out there. Temperature's down to 86 here, and you know, I'm pretty sure I'm going to need a jacket by the time I'm done here. 86 in East Orland. What's the temperature in your world? Here's a protest song for you. In fact, probably two.
1: The new ruling party is holding the aces. The rest of the cards are all missing faces. I'm sorry I can't know you today. What can one say? I will not obey. Give us your sons and give us your daughters. No one is safe or immune from the slaughter. How indifference makes them rage. What can one say? I will not obey. National Guard or freedom fighters. All houses belong to cigarette lighters. But who hides in the smoke? What can one say? I will not obey. Better perhaps to perish outside of the bunkers where our generals hide. I turn away and spit. What can one say? I will not obey. Give us the minds of your children to learn the substance of books we have not yet burned. But can they read the sky for rain? What can one say? I will not obey. Soon all tyrants will feel our impatience. We choose to create our own combinations. I was always willing to agree. What can one say? I will not obey. The essence of contract is agreement, not coercion or obedience. And agreement is sacred. What can one say? I will not obey. There are so few wars of people's liberation, for the people have so seldom risen. Only the armed faction. Listen, the armed faction lies. They recreate the state through their action. When the people rise, it is not they, but the state which dies. I sing this song for the prisoners' release, most of all now for the new state police. You see, the guns have changed hands again.

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2: 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So I'm going to play some blues because Ralph gave me a call.

0: Etta James. I want to ta-ta you, baby. We heard some blues. The Rowdy Blues from Taj Mahal and the Phantom Blues Orchestra. The Rolling Stone Blues by the Rolling Stones. A La Blues, John Batiste, riffing on a Mozart song. Look it up. And Etta James, right there. Wow, it's down to 86 degrees here in East Orland. Taking off this jacket. As we do at 1001 Art Center Nights, we like to honor those who may have passed since we were last together. Anybody remember Dr. Hook and the Medicine Show from the late 1960s? I sure did. It was great. It was revolutionary. It was silly. And it was musical. One of the founders, Dennis Locorier, died this past week at 76. Band broke up quite a long time ago. He had a bit of a solo career, but so it goes. So let's hear from Dennis, the original Dr. Hook, and the Medicine Show. I believe you have heard this song.
1: I don't believe it. Don't touch me. Hey, Ray. Hey, Sugar. Tell them who we are.
2: Well, we're big rock singers, we got golden fingers, and we're loved everywhere we go.
1: That sounds like us.
2: We sing about beauty and we sing about truth at 10,000.

0: Well, there's gonna be a Freakers Ball tonight at the Freakers Hall. And you know, you're invited, one and all.
1: Uh-oh.
0: Come on, babies, grease your lips, grab your hats, swing your hips.

The great John Prine. Speed of the Sound of Loneliness. Nancy Griffith wrote it, played it. John Prine wrote it. CD was German Afternoons from Jeepers 20 years ago. And I was out for Shannon, who called in to say, that's some good music from a significant time in my life. And I got to say thanks for calling. Music is more than just something we listen to. It reminds us where we've been and where we might be going. I'm going to be going in about 15 minutes, so I better shut up and play another tune. Here's the son of Bob Dylan, Jacob. I've been whistling this all day.

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1: 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One of them is Peter Stearns, author of Peace in World History.
2: Just look in a standard textbook and look under peace. 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But otherwise, the subject is largely lacking.
1: Also, Anthony Adolf, author of Peace, a World History.
3: It's a dangerous way of looking at history to see only the warfare and the conflicts and the enslavements and the genocides. It's a very pessimistic view of history, and by focusing on the peaceful side of the narrative of history, I mean in local and national and global senses, we get a fuller view of history and also a more positive view that can be built on rather than one that just needs to be negated.
1: Histories of peacemakers, peace philosophers, and peace periods today on Peace Talks Radio. This is Peace Talks Radio, the series on peacemaking and nonviolent conflict resolution. I'm series producer Paul Ingalls. Now here's a phrase we've uttered on our show once in a while since starting it back in 2002. Why does it seem that most history books focus on the stories of war and those who fight them, and not so much, or at all, on the periods of peace and the conflicts resolved nonviolently without waging war and the people who stood for peace? Well, the history books include a few, but most of us could count the ones ever mentioned on one hand. So you can imagine my excitement when I came across not one, but two history books with these titles: Peace, A World History, and Peace in World History. Yeah, cool, I know, right? Both books scan through the timeline of history for peace periods, peace leaders, key philosophers, important turning points, and more. And we'll hear from both authors today. Later, Canadian scholar Anthony Adolf. But first, Peter Stearns, professor of history and former provost of George Mason University in Virginia, author of 2014's Peace in World History. Peter Stearns told me about his research into his first chapters about early humankind.
2: My assumption going in, naively, was that early humans must have participated in war rather frequently because that's sort of our caveman image. In fact, it really looks like war as an experience was quite rare before the advent of agriculture. Violence wasn't rare, so I'm not trying to redo our view of human nature. Murders were probably fairly common. But collective acts of violence take a degree of organization that probably was absent. And the most important thing is to realize that hunting and gathering people were accustomed to moving around, and most commonly, when violence threatened, they'd simply move.
1: And so let's remind listeners then, in general, what was the impact of agriculture on all this?
2: Well, yeah, agriculture certainly in some ways didn't encourage war. War is bad for agriculture. But agriculture saw many people settle down, saw many people, which meant that you couldn't pack up and leave as readily if violence threatened. Agriculture generated surpluses, which meant that there were settled targets for marauders to attack. And agriculture ultimately generated states. One of the functions of states was protection, but unfortunately, or at least inevitably, once states began to form protective forces, they began to think, well, maybe we could use them for something other than protection. We could grab some other territory as well.
1: But what was going on in the earliest days of agriculture that might have given humans hope for being able to cooperate and battle those trends that you just described?
2: Well, I mean, agriculture certainly involved a degree of coordination. For example, if agriculture is based on irrigation, it requires people to work together. It requires some development of a notion of property rights and laws. So agriculture certainly advanced the need for coordination. Unfortunately, that need did not necessarily supersede the new opportunities for warfare. So it was a mixed picture.

0: We know that some agricultural peoples valued peace. They constructed deities devoted to peace. In early days, even war itself was frequently interrupted for things like harvest because agriculture was so important. But the mixture was complicated.
1: Now, you of course note the development of the world's dominant religions in your book, Peace in World History. And you set out 3 points that affect the history of peace and war about them. Could you summarize those?
0: Well, the religions introduced important new elements, and those three turned out to be the leading missionary religions, but some of the same comments would apply to some other faiths like Hinduism and Judaism. So these major religions had three, frankly, contradictory potentials. On the one hand, they all expressed deep interest in peace. The afterlife was supposed to be peaceful. People were urged to commit to peace on this earth. Islam probably had the most complicated initial message in this regard, but there are statements in the Quran that are very, very supportive of peace. So, point one, the new religions encouraged more explicit interest in peace than probably had prevailed before then. Second, the religions also, however, the three missionary religions particularly, thought that they had identified the one basic truth. Their religion had the truth. Other religions did not. They might nevertheless tolerate other religions. This varied. But the notion that you have the truth is probably not an approach that's optimally conducive to peace. And then finally, and this is an interesting aspect, I think, particularly for Buddhism, but it could affect the others. The new religions could, in essence, urge people to pay attention primarily to their own spiritual well-being, their own salvation, and not be particularly interested in social issues of peace one way or the other. In other words, they could pull back, which was a comment that's been particularly applied to Buddhism. Not that they'd become warlike, they simply were not interested in problems of this earth.
1: Well, and that disparity in some ways has lingered even to some cases through to today, I think some would argue.
0: Oh, I think clearly. Again, if you look at different national Buddhist approaches, for example, the Japanese Buddhist tradition, partly because of the experience of World War II, is very peace conscious and very active, whereas Korean Buddhism, which is equally interesting as a religious movement, doesn't play much role in peace activities one way or the other. So, yeah, these disparities and tensions still exist.
1: Now, in reviewing the rise of those religions, as you say, all three points have played out through history, and yet all the religions have contributed tent posts for peace pursuits throughout the ages, too. And as you poured through the stories again to write this book, what were your predominant feelings about religion and the hope for peace?
0: Oh, well, I don't have any striking insights because obviously the potential cuts in both directions. I think one has to be deeply impressed with religion, and not just the three I've mentioned, there are elements of this in Judaism and Hinduism as well. One has to be deeply impressed with religion as a potential source of peace leadership. That's been true periodically throughout history. It was true for Gandhi. It was true for Martin Luther King. So that's perhaps the most important point to emphasize. But religion can also promote a sense of war's inevitability. It can promote a sense that war on behalf of the faith is a good thing. And as you suggest, we see that in the world today as well. So I think the message is quite simply mixed. It depends on what strain of the religion an individual or group wants to emphasize.
1: Peter, are there some characters in some of the histories of religion that you find especially fascinating that are not part of most people's consciousness? Could you give an example or two that impressed you as you revisited or dug into the data here?
0: Well, I mean, the ones that interested me most, perhaps predictably, were people who were not part of my own previous religious tradition. So I'm very interested in somebody like the Emperor Akbar in India in the 16th century. He was a Mughal emperor. And like some other leaders, he had an initial period where he engaged actively in war, and it ended up disgusting him. So he turned unusually explicitly toward a pursuit of peace and toleration. He emphasized, although he was a Muslim, he emphasized the importance of toleration for Hindus and other religions in India. He and his chief minister talked about the importance of harmonious relations with other states. So I wish I could say he set up a tradition that had lasting impact. I don't think he did. His successors increasingly ignored his advice, but he's a really interesting figure and one that you just don't expect in terms of superficial understanding of Islamic military traditions. Then I'm deeply impressed, as to some extent we've already implied, I'm deeply impressed with some contemporary Buddhist leaders, such as Dr. Ikeda in Japan, who are unusually explicit about the importance of peace. I hadn't heard of some of these people before I became interested in this project, but they've persuaded me of the both the importance and the potential in specific efforts at peace in the contemporary world.
1: And Dr. Stearns, where is the beginning of the idea that states, secular governments, could override religious influence and promote peace as simply a choice that benefits all? And, you know, I know I'm asking for kind of a crash course here, but maybe you could, you know, direct us to the top of that idea.
0: Okay. Well, I think there are two answers to the question, and I'm still puzzling it out to some extent. The notion that specific states associated with one religion is, I think, not actually all that traditional. Rome, for example, although it had a civic religion, the Roman Empire was widely tolerant. It broke down a bit when it came to Jews and Christians, but for many other religions, early societies or early states embraced a pluralistic approach because their goal was political survival, not religious conversion. So I think it was the advent of religions that were more bent on identifying a particular universal truth that pushed states more toward a systematic intolerance, which comes up certainly in Christian Europe during what are commonly called the Middle Ages, comes up frequently in Islam. It's less common in Buddhism. But again, you get movements against this trend. I've mentioned Akbar in the Islamic tradition, Muslim rulers who believed that tolerance was important without abandoning their own religious belief. And then certainly in Europe, and this is fairly familiar, the Treaty of Westphalia in the 17th century, which essentially ended the religious wars in Europe, was a treaty born of exhaustion, but a treaty that said, look, I mean, this fighting is getting us nowhere. We still believe our religion is the only true one, but we've got to admit that we're not going to win this war, and we have to find a way to accommodate other belief systems. So that was a turning point in European history that's fairly familiar. It was, again, the result of over a century of recurrently brutal war. So it wasn't a joyous embrace of toleration for the good of humanity. But I think it did have lasting consequences in reducing religion as a war factor in Europe itself.
1: Now, there's so little recorded about the history of indigenous peoples of the Americas before European contact with them in the 15th and 16th centuries. But what stands out about what the historical record has shown about those societies that contributes to an understanding about humans and peacemaking?
0: Well, I mean, obviously they varied. The most obvious examples of native societies where organized states emerged is they were frequently pretty violent and pretty aggressive. The Aztecs, for example, were a notoriously warlike people that imposed their imposed conquest on a number of minority groups in Central America. But it is also interesting that a number of native groups developed an unusual commitment to peace, an unusual effort not only to avoid war, but even to discipline the development of anger in their own community. So you have, perhaps inevitably, I mean, this is part of the human laboratory, you have some stark contrasts in the Native American traditions that point in diverse directions.
1: Now, you do mention the Confederacy of Iroquois tribes. You write about some mingling of European ideas and local peace initiatives in North America.
0: Right. The Iroquois tribes did work out, although they were warlike up to a point. They channeled their aggression as carefully as they could against outside groups. They did develop an interesting set of understandings within their own communities that inhibited warfare against kindred tribes.
1: You mentioned William Penn and the Quakers reaching out to Native Americans a bit. There were other examples, but you call them short-lived. And you also write, I wanted to ask you about this quote, that the Americas in the early modern period contributed nothing very durable to the history of peace. And I wanted to be clear about what is the early modern period.
0: Okay, the early modern period for the Americas, the early modern period runs essentially from the advent of Europeans, Columbus' discovery, and then the advent of Europeans through the middle of the 18th century. The ending point is not decisively determined, but a convenient ending point is the Seven Years' War that ran from 1756 to 63. And my statement is basically the overarching fact of this period in the history of the Americas is European violence against Native societies. There were some interesting movements toward peace as well, including, as you suggest, William Penn's interest in Iroquois peacemaking traditions. But this was a period of considerable violence, and the Americas were established, the American colonies were established on that basis.
1: And then what role do documents like the Constitution, Bill of Rights have, do you think, in the long arc of peace?
0: Well, the Bill of Rights certainly was part of an interesting new wave of thinking derived essentially from the Enlightenment that argued that human beings have certain rights simply because they're human beings. The American formulation was life, liberty, and the pursuit of happiness. Some people would put in property to that mix. So this was a potentially strong, innovative statement that people, just because they're people, regardless of their other attributes, should be given respect and dignity. The rights obviously pointed, among other things, to religious toleration, and they could point to a wider set of alternatives to warfare on grounds that war was one of the most fundamental denials of rights available. It was no accident that the same spirit that led to the American Bill of Rights resulted in, to my knowledge, the first recommendation that that a government set up a Department of Peace or a Ministry of Peace. That was a suggestion of Benjamin Rush in the 1790s. It didn't happen, but this new kind of progressive thinking did connect to a really interesting surge of anti-war sentiment in the late 18th and particularly the early 19th centuries.
1: And then you do write that the long 19th century, and you write it that way, the long 19th century was not a good one for peace. Is it long because World War I seemed to be a result of 19th century trends? Is that why they call it the long century?
0: Well, it's long century. I mean, the term is not mine. It comes from the British historian Eric Hobsbawm. But long 19th century is basically a statement. Characteristics of the 19th century began to emerge in the final decades of the 18th century. This is when you get the Enlightenment, which we've just been talking about. It's when you get the first stages of the Industrial Revolution. And yes, they extend all the way to World War I. So you're talking about a period that's upwards of 150 years long. So the long 19th century is simply meant to say the 19th century is the core, but you have to go a little bit before and a little bit after to capture the major trends.
1: You also write, though, that this period indisputably played a major role in the history of peace. The details are in your book again, but what really does stand out?
0: Well, I mean, I was most impressed partly because it was new to me and I was embarrassed that I didn't know as much about it as I should have. The proliferation of peace ideas and peace movements from the 1790s onward is really absolutely extraordinary. You get peace groups springing up in the United States, in Britain, in virtually every Western country. They agitate for peace. They petition governments. They urge not only religious toleration, but they try to oppose the growing excesses of nationalism. And while these movements, it's easy to dismiss them because they do not lead to peace. They do begin to encourage institutions like the Court of Arbitration in The Hague at the end of the 19th century. They do begin to encourage the idea that maybe some international political linkages could form that would make conflict less inevitable. So these are not simply idealistic movements with no concrete result. They have not ended war, but they have ultimately helped generate institutions that we still rely on, that we increasingly rely on, to try to avoid the necessity of war. So I think the movement is really significant.
1: And interestingly, they haven't been forgotten, despite the fact that I guess we could say that for the most part, history books, history curricula has overlooked them.
0: Yeah. No, that's unquestionably true. And among other things, one of the interesting aspects of the peace movement, for example, in the United States after 1815, it had education as one of its core emphases. So these movements were urging states to seek alternatives to war. They petitioned governments when conflict loomed, but they also were trying to develop larger educational programs for citizens in what was increasingly a set of democratic or increasingly democratic societies.
1: More with Peter Stearns, author of Peace in World History, later in our show, and you can hear my entire interview with him at our website, peacetalksradio.com. That's peacetalksradio.com for more of this episode and the rest of our archive going back to 2002. Next up, independent scholar Anthony Adolph, who also wrote A World History of Peace, when Peace Talks Radio continues in a moment.

0: 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Good to have you with us today. I'm Paul Ingalls, series producer, talking with two authors who've written world history books from a peacemaking perspective instead of a war-centric perspective. Anthony Adolph got online with us from Quebec. His book, Peace, A World History, was published in 2009. And I asked him to start by reading a quote that he uncovered in his research.
1: This is directly from Confucius, and it's related to his philosophical imperative of peace. When the world is investigated, knowledge is extended. When knowledge is extended, wills become sincere. When wills are sincere, hearts are redressed. When hearts are redressed, individuals are cultivated. When individuals are cultivated, families become harmonious. When families are harmonious, state becomes orderly. And when states are orderly, there is peace in the world.
0: Why did that passage speak to you so much that you wanted to highlight it in your book?
1: I think it goes back to what I was calling the organic view of peace. It's that peace has a foundation in our individual lives and grows out from there. If we foster inner peace, then we can develop peace in our families. If we foster peace in our families, then we can develop peace in our societies. And it's a really progressive and simplified way of looking at how we as individuals can have an agency in creating peace for ourselves and our societies.
0: Now, Anthony Adolph, obviously you're very interested and moved and committed to this topic, but I was imagining as you researched it and then writing about it, like in you're writing this chapter on the Middle Ages and the Renaissance and Reformation, you seem to be able to link something of a daisy chain of peacemakers. You just keep writing and keep passing on the notions of peacemaking to each other, although many of them are persecuted, imprisoned, some killed. What is it like for you as a researcher to connect to these stories of determined peaceful philosophers over the years? What does it feel like to delve into the people who were talking about this centuries ago and trying to move it forward?
1: Well, that's one of the things that amazed me as I was researching and writing the book, is that the inspirations that one generation of peacemakers got from the other, not with just from one to the other, but across centuries and across millennia. And it's that connection between different kinds of peace and peacemaking brought into the present that really inspired me to write the book. The fact that there was not so much literature on pro-peace activism was the initial spark, but what pushed me through the research was realizing that this continuity between the different generations in which this book participates, it's that inspiration and resilience that comes through that really inspired me to push through the 10 years of research that it took to write the book.
0: And I'll bet that leaves you feeling like you could at least be a small part of that chain.
1: That's what I'm hoping, at least, yes.
0: Yeah. Yeah. Now, you've often said that peace really is the mainstay of history. Say more about that. What do you mean?
1: If you look at how history is written and historiography is written, it tends to be a series of wars. So all the dates that are given are histories of wars and the treaties that came after. And that gives me a really skewed view of history. It's a negative view of history that sees wars as the main punctuations and completely overlooks the long or short periods of peace in between them and what really constituted those periods. It's that shift that I thought to elaborate in the book, is to how can we focus on the periods of peace in between the wars rather than wars being the main punctuations of history.
0: Right, and you've written that people living peacefully through most of time is a fact. Otherwise, we wouldn't be here now talking about it.
1: Yeah, it's a joke, but it's not a joke. The fact that if it wasn't for the peaceful people and the people who actively sought peace or passively sought peace and don't realize that they're doing it, people who just live peacefully, that we wouldn't be here to have this very interview. The world wouldn't exist as we know it. And we wouldn't have the lifestyles that we do today, positive or negative.
0: What is the consequence of not making the study of peacemaking a foundation of our history education?
1: again, I think it gives a very skewed view of history, and it focuses on the destructive capacities of humankind rather than their proactive capacities. It's a dangerous way of looking at history to see only the warfare and the conflicts and the enslavements and the genocides. It's a very pessimistic view of history, and by focusing on the peaceful side of the narrative of history, I mean, in local and national and global senses, we get a fuller view of history and also a more positive view that can be built on rather than one that just needs to be negated.
0: You know, it makes me think of that oft-quoted George Santayana line, that those who don't remember their history are doomed to repeat it. But I'm wondering if, in this case, if all we remember is war, are we not bound to repeat it as the solution to conflict most often heralded?
1: I would definitely agree with that, and I would also say that that's one main reason why we need to remember the peaceful times too, because we want to repeat those. We don't want to repeat the war-torn times. We want to repeat the peaceful times, and so by studying those, we're more likely to repeat them.
0: You move ahead to a chapter called The Ascent of Nation States, and to figures like John Locke, writing in England in the late 1600s, early 1700s, a letter concerning toleration and two treaties of government, which wrestles with a way to govern in an interfaith way with citizens of multiple religions. Remind us a little bit of the pillars of his arguments.
1: The difference there, what I think needs to be important to highlight then is that he was writing in relation to Hobbes. Hobbes had this very dualistic view of peace as as being the absence of chaos. And what Locke does is that he says, no, there can be different streams of contributors to peace and peacemaking. That's the thrust of his argument, that there's not two opposing forces, one pro-peace, one anti-peace, that there's different streams that all need to contribute to the great river of peace. That's Locke's main, one way of phrasing Locke's contribution to the intellectual side of peacemaking.
0: Well, in many ways, these issues, and another idea that you spend some time exploring, that peace depends on a favorable balance of trade, continue to dictate our periods of war and peace, and even conversation in political campaigns of the modern day.
1: Yes, I think there tends still to be a dominance of the economic factors that contribute to peace, and that's a mainstay throughout history, and especially today, that it's the economic basis of peace. But what I would like to stress is that those are not the only ones. There are other forces in play. There are the spiritual, the physical, the emotional side of peacemaking that also contribute to peace. And it's not just about balances of trade. It's not just about fiscal deficits. It's about how we as individuals can live peaceful principles.
0: Right. As you nudge forward through the centuries, you explore the writings of Immanuel Kant, late 1700s or so, and the development of what you call the organized peace movement in the mid-1800s. With intellectuals holding international peace conferences in Paris and Geneva, and this is something of a new thing. Interestingly, I thought that later in this process was a focus on trying to get buy-in on peace movements from the lower classes. Who was doing that, and why, or more importantly, you know, why was that, and does that continue to be important, the start of a grassroots social justice movement?
1: I think the pioneers in that were really the Reformation groups, and this was in relation to the Catholic Church. The Catholic Church was a very dominating one world, one peace kind of organization, and the Reformation churches, the Mennonites, the Jacobites, they were the ones who said, no, wait a minute, there's different ways that we can achieve peace, and let's experiment. Let's experiment with how we do our agriculture. Let's experiment with how we see our ethics. Let's experiment with how we view our social relations, and it's something that can be put in place by the general masses of people, not just by the intellectual elites or the academics or the political elites, but really how can the people themselves advance a peace movement that's fundamentally different from what the one that dominates today, and that was the Reformation.
0: it's fun for someone who's interested in peace to read your book because you do move through history and you name check people like Emerson and Thoreau and Tolstoy and Baha'u'llah of the Baha'i faith, who called for nonviolent, non-nationalistic, interreligious peace. Is there a favorite stance or person or story that you like to share with people?
1: I think it would be, this may sound quirky, but there's in the Japanese tradition, there's the Shinto tradition. And they're the ones who really focused on how we can be attuned with nature and live a life in peace with nature. And I think that's one of the main takeaways for me was from the Shinto tradition.
0: You start to see the beginnings of writings about global markets and free trade and international trade that you talked a little bit about before. John Stuart Mill is one that you highlight, who was writing in the late 1800s that international trade was the great guarantee of peace in the world, great permanent security of uninterrupted progress of ideas, he wrote. Again, a lot of people hang their hat on these ideas today, but it seems there's always something that eludes each philosopher or each succeeding generation about unintended consequences of these trade and free market forces in terms of developing peace. You know, like these days you might say jobs shipped overseas or livelihoods taken away inside some of the trading states. Would you agree that there always seems to be sort of a good idea followed by a period of correction courses that try to fine-tune what somebody is so certain is a good idea to balance the world and to help promote peace?
1: There is. I think it's important to stress that peace and peacemaking have always been an iterative process. There has never been one be-all and end-all statement about peace or way of making peace that has had the final word. It's one movement, and then, like you said, corrections to that movement, and then another one, and then another correction to that movement. There has not been. It's always been an iterative process. It's never been one that somebody can have the final say on.
0: And I do want to allow you to make mention of this in some way because it's such a huge part of, I would say, more recent history. And by that, I mean the last 300 or 400 years. But you make an effort to find some useful strains of peacemaking in the history of colonization and imperialism. But you yourself suggest that it's a hard sell to look at that history in any positive light because there was great suffering among indigenous populations around the world. But where did the light shine through at all in helping to define peacemaking in the future through that period? Or was it merely mostly a case of don't do it this way ever again?
1: There's a tendency to, I mean, and right, understandably so, to see colonialism and imperialism as purely negative forces and just things that we need to learn from in the negative. But that takes away from the view that the fact that colonialism and imperialism shaped the way that peacemaking is done today between the empires. How they made and maintained peace is very similar to how states today make and maintain peace. And it's that learning from their mistakes, but also from what they did right, that's what I tried to focus on in the book.
0: Hmm. And what would be an example or two of kind of what they did right? Because I think, as you say, most people think of the thumbnail definition of colonialism and imperialism in a very negative way.
1: Well, I think de las Casas, a figure, he stands out in that history as a great experimenter of how we can use the colonial framework to foster peace rather than take away from it, how we can use indigenous knowledge in combination with the imperial knowledge to advance both rather than imposing one on the other. De las Casas is a major figure in that.
0: I guess at the beginning of some of these colonial and imperial insurgences that you can find some examples of good intentions that quickly went awry, good intentions of what you just described beginning, but it was hard to maintain often.
1: Yeah, it's an initial spark that often goes out eventually, and that I think that comes across in colonialism and imperialism a lot, is that there were these movements within it that tried to use it as a positive force, but were put out by the imperial forces themselves, and it's maintaining that the anti-colonialists were so successful in is because they had a focus of resistance, whereas the forces within imperialism, they were working within the grain, and that's what the difference between the two, how they worked, made them the most difference.
0: That's Anthony Adolph from Quebec, an independent scholar and author of Peace, A World History. On Peace Talks Radio today, we're talking with two authors who've written histories of peacemaking, peace philosophies, peace periods. We'll have a bit more with Anthony Adolph later and more with Dr. Peter Stearns from George Mason University when we return on Peace Talks Radio in just a moment.

0: I'm Paul Ingalls. This is Peace Talks Radio, the series on peacemaking and nonviolent conflict resolution. We've been doing 12 episodes a year in this series since 2002, so you can find lots more at our website, peacetalksradio.com. We invite you to go, click around, listen, and learn. There you'll also hear lots more from today's authors, Anthony Adolph and Peter Stearns. Our complete interviews with both authors are on the website, including more about some of the historical research that both of them have done. Having done all this research and itemizing peacemaking figures, both of these authors also offer interesting conclusions, scaffolding for building a peaceful future. We'll get to some of that in a moment, but here again is Peter Stearns, author of Peace in World History. He teaches at George Mason University as a former provost there. Having heard Anthony Adolph quote Confucius at the start of our last segment, here was a question I had for Dr. Stearns. In your look at Rome and China and 1,000 years of history from 700 BCE onward, you wonder if Chinese Confucian philosophy is the one that really outlasted the notions of peace from the Mediterranean. What were the one or two most important peace ideas to survive from each place, and what seems to have had more staying power in modern history?
1: Well, that's a great question. Confucian values obviously emphasize the importance of the state. They emphasize the importance of order. So a devoted Confucianist was not going to plunge into war particularly heedlessly. And as you know, classical China also generated a number of studies of war that urged that war was a last resort, that all other mechanisms should be exhausted before war was attempted. So I think it's fair to say that Chinese culture was fairly conservative about war. Doesn't mean they didn't fight, but militarism was not, in fact, highly prized. And I think that's a tradition that in many ways has continued through much of Chinese history. I think the Greek and Roman legacy was more checkered in this regard. Rome was a much more overtly militaristic society, set up many more artistic monuments to war. So a question, and it is a question, I don't have a firm answer. A question is, did different legacies get created all that time ago, such that China would remain not war-free, but more circumspect with regard to war? The Roman tradition would pass on a greater valuation of things military in ways that may affect reactions even today.
0: Right. I mean, there seems to be this ongoing theme of military engagement and violence being the history that is more celebrated, more documented. Is this something that you're saying that was more prevalent in the Mediterranean than elsewhere in terms of what lasts in the record and what lasts in the artifacts?
1: Right. Tentatively, I think the answer is yes, particularly when you look at the Roman Empire. Roman emperors were valued and valued themselves in terms of their military achievements. They depended on war extensively as a source of slaves. They depended on war as a means of being able to reward their own armies. And while China wasn't entirely different, again, I don't want to overdo the Chinese commitment to peace, I think China evolved a somewhat different system that made warfare less central.
0: Now, moving on down the timeline, World War I, horrific war, something of a hopeful characterization after the war of it as the war to end all wars was, of course, as we know, extremely short-lived, given that World War II exploded
1: yes.
0: about 20 years later. But important elements of the modern peace movement took root in those post-World War I years. Is that right?
1: Yeah, up to a point. I mean, the first thing to say is one of the reasons to study the history of peace is to realize, and this is not a new finding, but to realize increasingly that some peace efforts are better than others. So the peace settlement that ended World War I was notoriously flawed. It was a much less well-designed, well-crafted settlement than the one that had ended the Napoleonic Wars a century before. So one of the things that you have to, one of the uses of a history of peace, I think, is to help sort out what works better and why. And World War I in this case is a case study of how not to do things. But the war did generate a new enthusiasm for pacifism. Maybe in some cases a little bit ill-informed. And it certainly generated the League of Nations, which was a failure, but also a learning experience. So, you know, the dominant theme about the League is it simply did not manage to contain the conflicts that arose in the 1930s, and that's true. But it did settle some conflicts, and its very weaknesses helped people learn that next time around we had to do something that was a little bit more advanced, and I think that has happened imperfectly, but definitely in a progressive vein.
0: All right. So then World War II ends. What did we learn that we did well? And then setting aside the introduction of nuclear weapons, which we can talk about in a moment, but in the aftermath, let's highlight a couple of things that were implemented that showed that the world may have learned a lesson or two from failures.
1: Well, a little bit. Okay, so three obvious points at least. First place, and this is not just the result of generosity, it's partly the result of the fact that Cold War tensions began to emerge very quickly. First thing that was, quote, learned was that totally ungenerous treatment of your enemies is probably not smart, because unless you're prepared to extinguish them altogether, which happily we weren't, you have to set up post-war settlements that allow them some breathing room and some recovery room. And that was done with regard to Germany. It was done with regard to Japan. And the results, I think, have clearly benefited both those countries and the world community more generally. So that was one lesson learned. Second lesson learned, both in the United States and in Europe, was that European traditions had simply broken down when it came to limiting the frequency and impact of war. So Europe needed to reconsider its state relations. This was spearheaded by a number of reformers, particularly in France, led ultimately to the European Economic Community, which in turn begat the European Union. And from a continent that had been one of the leading centers of collective violence, Europe since 1945 has been amazingly peaceful. Not entirely so, and you always worry about the future, but the Europeans, at least for a couple of generations, have learned how to avoid war, and they did not know this before. And then the third lesson, again, clearly an imperfect one, but definitely an advance over the League, the United Nations was created in ways that repaired some of the League's deficiencies. And while it's fashionable to criticize the UN for inadequacy, the UN actually has preserved or restored peace in a number of conflict situations, particularly in the last 25 years, but in a couple of cases even before then.
0: Now, your book is doubly good at pointing out some impressive chapters in peacemaking, and it also presents a lot of compelling and provocative questions for the future, among which I suppose is this one, is whether or not history can be certain yet about what the development of nuclear weapons brought to the table of peacemaking, weapons that were so horrible that only a few examples of their power have managed to go unused and have somehow coexisted with a statistical trend of less war in the last 50 years. We're still trying to sort that one out?
1: Well, I think clearly so. I mean, I'd like to be optimistic. It is true that since 1945, to the best of my knowledge, this is the first time that the human species has possessed a weapon which it's managed not to use for this long a period. We all have to hope that this continues. It obviously reflects the fact that these are unprecedented weapons. But keeping the nuclear nightmare at bay requires constant effort. And it's, I think, easy to forget amid all the troubles and distractions we have. It's easy to forget how central this is to, and it sounds exaggerated, it sounds excessive, but literally to the preservation of the human species and the proliferation of weapons, the fact that the major powers, at least some major powers recurrently, at least vaguely threaten that these weapons might come into play, is not entirely reassuring. So this is a chapter that's still being written.
0: In your epilogue, you pose a number of these questions that I mentioned, among them this one: why can't peace advocacy take its place alongside the promotion of human rights, pressing citizens and governments alike to shun war in favor of other means of resolving conflict. You kind of pose this question as a challenge to the young people of the world now. And the thing that came up for me as a nearly 60-something reader is, you know, what's to suggest that peace as a priority would be carried on by the youth into adulthood any better than the baby boomers did? I mean, there's more evidence of peace commitment and anti-war sentiment in the streets from the 1960s than maybe even today. And I'm wondering what your take on that is.
1: Well, look, I mean, I think that's true. So I wrote this book, among other things, because of a conviction that American society has become too complacent about militarism. We've learned how to conduct wars that don't impact the majority of citizens in their daily lives. We've learned how to compartmentalize, and the net result of this is that we are at war one way or another more years than not in the past 25 years, and to me that's deeply troubling. I'm not trying to get on a political soapbox here, but we need more opportunities within the United States to see peace as a desirable goal. It's fallen out of our political rhetoric. We talk about security, but we don't talk about peace. So I think the opportunity to encourage younger people to think of peace as a goal that ought to be sought at least as fervently as environmental quality, I think that's a desirable message, even if it's a political one. I think other societies, frankly, have become less militaristic than we are. And I think peace discussions in several other societies, I mean, obviously Japan and Germany, that have strong peace cultures now. But I think peace discussions in other societies are more frequent and more possible than has become true in the United States. And I think that's a national issue we need to be willing to address.
0: George Mason University's Peter Stearns, author of Peace in World History. Again, more with him at peacetalksradio.com. And a return here to Anthony Adolph, our Canadian scholar, about the epilogue to his book. He called the epilogue The Puzzle of World Peace, and he proposes thinking about solutions as a pyramid of peace, which he calls his small contribution to the history of peace thought. He bases it on Abraham Maslow's pyramid of human needs and motives. And I asked Anthony Adolph to try to summarize it in a couple of minutes.
2: As you said, it's based on Maslow, but it takes it in a more social sense. Maslow took his pyramid of human needs as the individual, and in the pyramid of peace, what I try to do is I look at it as a more social sense, and social and what I call collective, social being within a group and collective being between groups. And the different meanings of peace that need to be built upon for world peace to be achieved, the bottom being corporeal, and includes things like education, healthcare, shelter, and sanitation, and nutrition. The second being sanctuarial, being minimal harm against nature, minimal state harm, minimal structural harm, and minimal interpersonal harm. Then socioeconomic peace, which is reductions of wealth disparities, elimination of discrimination, and full and free employment. Then inner peace, which is spiritual and intellectual attainment, recognition and respect, and quietude and plenitude, which brings us to world peace, which is ongoing investigation and critical dialogue, incentives and deterrence, and legitimacy and law. That's the summary of the pyramid, and it's a way that we can adjust our behavior as societies to see what we need to do next to achieve world peace. There was actually a study done following my book on using the pyramid to evaluate different peace levels of different societies.
0: Now, as you move up your pyramid, inner peace and world peace sit on the top, and I found it interesting, a couple of your comments about attaining inner peace. And you wrote that reaching the spiritual and intellectual attainment within one's grasp is a stepping stone to more easily actualizable once the pyramid's previous levels and items are met. So you're suggesting that spiritual, intellectual attainment of peace is somewhat codependent on getting basic needs met. And the only thing that kind of triggered in my mind is that I had a friend who went to visit third world countries, and she met people, you know, living on dirt floors in chaotic cities with few basic needs met, but who seemed happier somehow. In some examples, is there, you know, a spiritual plane that is possible without some of the basic needs being met?
2: I think it's important to emphasize that if you have an empty belly, you it's very hard to achieve inner peace. So in one sense, it is very important to achieve the basic necessities of life, food, sanitation, and healthcare being the three major ones. Once those are attained, then the you can pass on to the next phase, which is the spiritual peace. The people that you talked about in third world countries, they do have the shelter assured. They do have food in their belly. And it's based on that that they can then achieve the spiritual attainment and intellectual attainment that they strive for. I wouldn't say it's quantitatively different from the ones that can be achieved in industrialized societies, but it is qualitatively different, and it's that difference that needs to be underscored in terms of the needs being met. Just because the needs being met doesn't mean that you'll go on to the next phase, and just because the needs are met doesn't mean that you. Just because the needs aren't met doesn't mean you can't go on to the next phase. But it is a prerequisite in a very strong sense.
0: Well, you write at the end of the book that the world history of peace, if it teaches us one thing, it teaches us that in essence there are many world pieces, and forcing them into a static one is not the answer. So I think you are starting to describe that. Say a little bit more about that.
2: It's really the worldview that came out of the Cold War, that there was one version of world peace that needed to be imposed upon the whole world, whether it was communism or capitalism. And it was that one view of peace that needed to be imposed upon the whole world that was the driving force of many national policies. What I tried to do is in expressing that it should be in pieces, the pun is intended, of course, is that they need to be more localized. The meanings of peace that are in Canada, for example, compared to Zanzibar, for example, are very different. And if you take Syria as another example, what does peacemaking and peace mean in those countries? And how can they be pieced together again? That's the other big question. It's not the imposition of one kind of peace onto the whole world. It's really an organic view where you take it from the ground up and you say, okay, how can peace be developed here and now for individuals, groups, and between groups?
0: That's Anthony Adolph, author of Peace, A World History. 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Nola Daves-Moses is the executive director of Good Radio Shows. Allie Adelman composed and performs our theme music. I'm Paul Ingles. 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
2: Welcome to the Ralph Nader Radio Hour. My name is Steve Scrovan, along with my co-host David Feldman. Hello, David.
3: Hello.
2: And our producer, Hannah Feldman. Hello, Hannah.
4: Hello, Steve.
2: And the man of the hour, Ralph Nader. Hello, Ralph.
5: Hello, everybody. This program answers the question why democracy matters, because it measures its rise and decline among almost 200 countries, and we'll concentrate on our own.
2: That's right, Ralph. Our first guest today will be Dr. Marina Nord of the VDEM Institute in Sweden. VDEM stands for Varieties of Democracy, and they produce the largest global data set on democracy with over 32 million data points for 202 countries and territories ranging from the French Revolution to 2025. Involving over 4,200 scholars and other country experts, VDEM measures over 600 different attributes of democracy. Dr. Nord is co-author of this year's VDEM Democracy Report, which measures democracy around the world. Specifically, the report looks for electoral democracies with well-functioning checks and balances on executive power by the legislature and the judiciary, and a strong rule of law that protects equal civil liberties. This year's report found that the Trump administration, wait for it, is dismantling democracy at a speed, quote, unprecedented in modern history, end quote. Ralph has been making this argument for the last year and a half. Now we have the numbers to prove it. Next up, we welcome back Ralph Estes. Mr. Estes is the author of several books, including Tyranny of the Bottom Line, Why Corporations Make Good People Do Bad Things, and Fight the Corpocracy, Take Back Democracy, A Mad as Hell Guide for the 99%. We're going to talk to Mr. Estes about corporations and their shady accounting practices. As always, somewhere in the middle, we'll check in with our intrepid corporate crime reporter, Russell Mokyber. But first, let's find out how democracy is faring in the Trump era. Anna?
4: Marina Nord is a postdoctoral research fellow at the VDEM Institute in Gothenburg, Sweden. She is co-author of VDEM's Democracy Report 2026, Unraveling the Democratic Era. Welcome to the Ralph Nader Radio Hour, Dr. Marina Nord.
6: Thank you. 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
5: Welcome indeed, Marina. We're quite impressed by your academic credentials. You've taken a lot of exams in your career, and listeners should know that Marina has not only a degree in Sweden, but she also has degrees from universities in Germany and Russia, which obviously means she is multilingual and very capable in analyzing comparative political and economic systems. Now, your institute, which is at the University of Gothenburg, puts out an annual report comparing levels of democracy among almost 200 countries. To do that, you have to develop yardsticks that have a reliability to them. And the yardsticks that you developed resulted in your concluding that Trump and his administration has dismantled democratic institutions in the United States at a faster rate than any other country has done in the 21st century, comparing it, for example, to Orban's Hungary and other countries. And you now are ranking the United States as the 51st, with Denmark being first, Sweden second, for what you call the liberal democracy index. And the yardsticks you use are not surprising, and we're going to talk about them. But for the yardsticks that were applied in the United States, one was the dismantling of checks and balances between the three branches of government, concentrating power in the White House. Another one is contempt for the judiciary, belittling the rule of law. Third one is the purge, in effect, inside the executive branch, demanding only loyalty and undermining the civil service. Then you have undoing civil rights and equality before the law, which was given even greater intensity in a recent Supreme Court decision. And then you have civil and human rights rollbacks, weakened equality before the law. Now, could you tell our listeners a little bit about the Institute, how it got started in this rather perilous arena of comparisons? Because, you know, the countries that don't do well can take umbrage and criticize what you're doing. So let's start.

0: beginning. How was this institute started, and how many years you've been operating with these annual reports comparing almost 200 countries?
1: Well, we are a large international research project. It started as a research project, and the data was created for research purposes mainly. It's a collaboration of many, many researchers across the world. So it's not only people who sit in Sweden. We have 5 principal investigators, 2 of them based in Sweden, 2 in the United States, and 1 in Norway. We have 23 project managers who are responsible for developing different, like how to measure different aspects of democracy. We have more than 100 country coordinators, and we have more than 4,000 experts who assess different aspects of democracy. So we people who sit in Sweden, we only aggregate the data that we get from experts. And that's done also with a measurement model that takes into account uncertainty, biases among experts, disagreements among experts. So it's the most developed and the most sophisticated attempt to measure democracy in the world that we have so far. So that started late 2010, and then in 2012, if I remember correctly, that's the moment when Institute was formed. And we have headquarters in Sweden, so that's the place where we aggregate the data. So the data that we have for democracy runs up to 1789, the year of the French Revolution. And we have more than 31 million data points in the data set. So we measure almost every single aspect of democracy that you can think of. So one thing that needs to be said is that it's not us people who sit in Sweden who decide how democratic each country is. It's experts on countries, and none of them measures the aggregate democracy. So they're experts on specific aspects of democracy, say, for experts only on legislative constraints or only on civil society or only on freedom of expression. And then it's all aggregated using the measurement model into an composite democracy index.
0: As you go into the yardsticks that you use to measure the level of democracy in the United States, could you define democracy? What is the definition of democracy that you use at the Institute?
1: So our abbreviation is VDEM, which means varieties of democracy. And that's because among the research community, there is no single definition of what democracy is. So a short definition is that democracy is ruled by the people. And then everyone agrees that at the core of democracy are elections. So electoral democracy is the core of any type of democracy. And it exists when elections are free, fair, and recurring. Elected officials wield political power de facto, and then political parties and candidates can compete freely in elections, and there is a reasonably level playing field around elections. But then that's electoral democracy, that's at the core of any democracy. But then on top of that, you can have many different aspects of democracy. That's about how democracy functions between elections. And in Democracy Report, we stay with the definition of liberal democracy, and that means that it's not only about elections, it's also about checks and balances on the executive between elections by the legislative branch and by the judiciary, and strong rule of law, protection of civil rights and human rights, and equality before the law. So that's the definition of liberal democracy with which we go in the Democracy Report. We have several other definitions of democracy for research purposes, like deliberative democracy, egalitarian democracy, and other things. I will not talk about them today because we stay with this, what we wrote in the Democracy Report, not to confuse the listener. So when we talk about liberal democracy, we usually talk about 2 aspects that we measure. That is, and one is electoral and quality of elections and everything that goes into the elections. And the other thing is what we call liberal component, is everything that goes into the separation of power, protection of human rights, civil rights, and so on.
0: Well, let's go to a dimension of what you're talking about. Voter turnout, 1. Voter repression and obstruction, 2. And in our country, most prominently in the news these days, is redistricting decisions by the Supreme Court of the United States that have been accused by their critics as shifting the power where the politicians pick the voters by gerrymandering districts rather than the voters select the politicians. Later in the program, Marina, we're having the formidable Ralph Estes, who wrote the classic book, Tyranny of the Bottom Line, which deals with yardsticks that are manipulated to effectuate corporate performance apart from the facts and the realities on the ground. And you're not going to deal with yardsticks dealing with corporations, for example. But let's talk about the voters. How do you deal with the complex situation in the United States, low voter turnout, voter suppression and obstruction, and the redistricting?
1: So if I may take one step back and just to explain what we mean by this democratic backsliding in the United States, because I think it will be something that gives the context of what we are talking about. Because you started with saying that democratic backsliding in the United States is one of the most rapid declines compared to other countries. And just to exemplify what it means, as only six countries during the 21st century have registered larger one-year drops on the aggregate liberal democracy index, and all of them are coups. If you look at the last almost 250 years, so for which we have data going back to 1789, there were only 35 instances of more rapid dismantling of democracy. Almost all of them were either military coups or international interventions, like during the Second World War, German occupation of Norway. And if you remove all of those, there is prominently among those 35 instances, one is Adolf Hitler, who was faster than Trump dismantling democracy in a country, not through a military coup and not through an international intervention. So what we mean by dismantling is that you decline on the aggregate liberal democracy index, and then that decline may happen either in an electoral dimension or in a liberal dimension. And that's a very important thing to note, is that looking at our data that goes back only by the end of 2025, because we don't have data for 2026 yet. On the electoral component, the United States is still relatively stable. So the only thing that in the electoral component that declines substantially in a dramatic way is freedom of expression. The extent to which you can freely express your opinion about the current government, which is part of the electoral component because it's about all the environment that goes around the elections. Partly that explanation why the United States is remains stable on electoral component is that we can assess election-specific indicators only when you have elections. So in 2025, there were no elections, so we have nothing to assess. So the data that we have for elections is almost entirely based on the data for 2024, which were the elections conducted under the Biden administration. This is why, going back to your question about elections, on elections, the United States is still doing relatively good. And this is the reason why the United States still qualifies as a democracy by the minimal definition of democracy, electoral democracy. Everything else where we see that the United States is declining in terms of different aspects of democracy are the declines in the liberal component. This is the components that are separation of power, civil rights, human rights, protection of the rule of law, and all of those things. That's why what we see with attacks on elections that are now happening in the United States is something that we can assess only qualitatively. So we don't have data for that. We are waiting for the midterms to see what happens with quality of elections, because we need it to be assessed, you know? So that's why in terms of data, it's very hard for me to assess. It's like, we know that it's very serious, the attacks that are happening on the elections. What we know also for sure, looking back at data, that attacks on elections were very severe under the first Trump administration. So we saw those declines, and we know that if it continues in the same way, then there are risks that something similar might happen with the midterms as well. But in terms of data so far, we see that electoral components of democracy remain relatively stable.
0: Well, I'm curious to see how you draw the line between political democracy and economic democracy. Years before, economists called themselves political economists, Marina. And back in the 1910s and 1920s, they didn't draw the line. It's often drawn here. But can you really have political democracy if you don't have freedom of contract? Basically, contracts are standardized, one-sided contracts between corporations and consumers, for example, and it's take it or leave it. All the companies in the banking industry or in the insurance industry, they have the same contracts. They don't compete. And as a result, when there is a dispute, the access to justice comes into bear as a yardstick. Can they go to court? And of course, with contracts that are fine print and that have compulsory arbitration, it's very hard to go to court. So you don't have much access to justice. And then there's this phenomena, which you're quite familiar with, where the owners of property, the owners of capital, the owners of public lands, the people, that is, the owners of the public airwaves, have no control over what they own. It has been seized by corporations. Radio, TV stations decide 24/7 who gets on, who doesn't. The oil, timber, gas industry has huge power over exploiting the public lands and so forth. So you have the commons, which could be a pillar of democracy, that is commonly owned property, pension funds that would have power over stock markets, and they have lost any power over stock markets, any stocks of the companies they own. When you have a breakdown, it translates into a deterioration of democracy as you define it. So do you think you should qualify your criteria to at least recognize these yardsticks that are deteriorating both economic and political democracy, such as government-guaranteed capitalism? If you're a big enough corporation and you get in trouble, you don't go bankrupt. You go to Washington for a bailout, a subsidy, a handout. Is it fair to say that, without excessively confusing your readers of your report, which will tell our readers how to get the annual report of the Institute, is that something you should explore?
1: Well, I think that's the question more about why democracy is declining, honestly, in the United States. So it's not about measuring the magnitude of decline. It's about looking for the causes of decline. And there is some research out there also that explains that part of the reason, for example, why democracy is declining globally, it's not only in the United States, is rising inequality. And as you correctly said, that parts of those, what has to be equal access in terms of rule by the people, but not everyone has de facto the same ability to influence the elections. Because, of course, if you're Elon Musk, of course, you can influence elections a lot more than if you're a blue-collar worker somewhere in Texas or in any other country. But one of the things that we see in data is that equality before the law is declining. And that's particularly, for example, now with the Trump administration, is that the decline that is measured by Aon Index, what's called access to justice, transparent laws with predictable enforcement, impartial public administration, all of those indicators are declining. And that means that there are a lot of now politicization of justices, purges of civil servants. All of those are examples that internal accountability, this dismantling of internal accountability system. So it's basically Trump administration is becoming quite unpredictable now.
0: What do you do, Marina, when the head of our government admits that he's an autocrat, that he can do whatever he wants? He said it in July 2019. He said with Article 2 of the Constitution, quote, "I can do whatever I want as president," end quote. When the New York Times asked him, are there any constraints on what he does? He said, only his moral sense. In other words, not the Constitution, not federal law, not federal regulations, not international treaties. How do you affect your index here when the head of state, in effect, admits that he is only a law unto himself? He violates laws every day. He violates our Constitution every day. He boasts, he brags, he doesn't hide anything. He issues illegal executive orders by the dozens, which violate federal statutes and the Constitution. How do you crank in what may be called the idiosyncratic self-admission as well as execution of a dictatorial mindset that is reflected in the tyrant Donald J. Trump?
1: Well, we do not measure his words, right? So we measure how institutions function de facto. And what's for us is a lot more important is not only what he says, but how other institutions, checks and balances, function to constrain him. And one of the things that we see is, for example, is that Congress is not constraining him in any way. And this is very, very serious, because if you have a president who violates the law, who violates the Constitution, you should have the judiciary who stood up, the Supreme Court, who should stand up to protect the Constitution. You should have the Congress who is not allowed to take over the powers from the Congress. And this is something that is very, very concerning, a lot more concerning than what Trump is saying. What I find a lot more concerning is that there are no checks and balances to constrain him. You know, especially if you look, for example, at how Congress was acting, is one of the things that you will see in our report is that Congress has effectively abdicated its powers to the president. It's not there because, yes, Trump is issuing the executive orders, but look at what Congress is doing. If you look at 2025, there were only 49 laws that were passed during 2025, and all of them are some minor issues. Minor issues like renaming something like a national park somewhere, giving a gold medal for some achievements to someone. And then at the same time, President Trump signed in 2025 225 executive orders, and almost all of them on major issues like reevaluating U.S. foreign aid or dismantling USAID or some other institutes created by the Congress. And at the same time, what we see is that the Supreme Court is not intervening to restrict. And in some ways, it's even empowering, you know, kind of contributes to broaden the executive authority to control, for example, federal spending. Democracy is not only about what the president does. It's also about how other institutions are constraining the president when he clearly violates the law.
0: Well said. Now, I want to bring you down on the ground in the United States, where citizen groups are trying to use the tools of democracy to advance justice for workers, consumers, children, the environment, and so forth. Now, when we work on the ground in Washington, D.C., for example, we have to work through Congress to get legislation passed or to block legislation. And the first thing we come up against is campaign contributions by corporations with clear quid pro quo exchange. For example, the banks put a lot of money into the Senate and House banking committees. They don't bother with the public lands interior committees so much. So we have to overcome that anti-democratic obstruction. Another obstruction is the media. The corporate media lives on advertising by corporations. They are licensed by the Federal Communication Commission. They pay nothing for their license. And as I said, they determine who says what and who doesn't 24 hours a day. They are the tenants, but we, the people, own the airwaves, and we're the landlords, but we have no power. So when we're trying to advance consumer or labor or environmental or other political reform legislation, we don't get that much coverage because the corporations are very powerful on the media with their advertising dollars, which are not regulated. A third obstruction is the duality of the Republican and Democrats. They're on the same side pushing for a massive bloated military budget. It's extraordinary. The Democrats used to be modest critics of excessive military spending. Since 2011, they have been joining the Republicans in giving the generals more money than they asked for. They actually add to the Pentagon budget that's proposed by the executive branch. Well, that's another obstruction of a democratic society. Then we also are confronted by corporate welfare. So we try, say, to defend a competitive economy, which means defending small business entries and involvements. And we come up against the federal government being influenced to bail out corporations, bail out Wall Street, provide all kinds of subsidies, handouts, giveaways. It's huge. Hundreds of billions of dollars a year. And that obstructs trying to work a democratic society and its democratic institutions. We look to your reflections on that and whether this is something the Institute should start expanding in this country as well as other countries.
1: Well, when looking at the data, we looked also at the countries who managed to stop autocrats similar to Trump, right? And we tried to analyze which factors contributed to stopping democratic backsliding and turning it around. So research shows that, of course, there is no single recipe, but there are several combinations of factors that may help. One of them is use whatever institutional safeguards that you still have in the United States, and there are still pretty, there are many of them still there. So, for example, judicial constraints, maybe not the Supreme Court, but at least at lower levels, the judiciary are still quite willing to fight against the Trump administration. So go to the state level, go to within the judiciary system that is still functioning and challenge them in courts. The second thing that we know that still works quite well is robust societal action. And by that, we mean not only, say, demonstrations similar to No King's protests, but it has to be, you know, sustained protest, mass protest, pro-democracy. It may be, and it should be peaceful, of course. So any, I don't know, coordinated civil society resistance against corporations who support the Trump regime, against media who don't allow free speech or something else, just violent coordination within the civil society, use civil society organizations to coordinate and protest. And then, of course, one of the things that still should be a possibility to turn things around is midterm elections. Because one of the things that we know why there is quite no resistance within the Congress is that the Congress is now Republican controlled. So, of course, if you have at least some restriction from the Congress coming to the presidential power, that might help as well. So whatever checks and balances that are still there in the country.
0: Talking about checks and balances, let's move to the analog, which is a federal state system. In this country, about the only structural opposition to the Trump regime are states' authority under the Constitution, which includes the state attorney generals, for example, and state legislatures. I didn't see where you cranked that in. Am I missing something?
1: I think that's the place where you have the highest chance to resist now to the Trump administration at the state level, that state governments, state judiciaries, they can function as checks on the federal government, and particularly during the midterm elections. So to protect the free, fair elections, you know, not to allow them to be controlled by the federal government, that's where you rely on the federal structures.
0: Well, it should be said, as I'm sure our listeners are wondering, about half the states are called red states, dominated by Republican governors, state legislatures, and often mayors, and they're all supporting Trump. So the real counter check, what's called the blue states, or about half the country in terms of electoral votes. Now, in the ranking that you provide, and listeners can get this on the website of the Institute, the USA is now 51st among almost 200 countries, and higher than the U.S. is South Korea, Canada, Japan, Jamaica,
1: and even
0: Poland,
1: Ghana,
0: Italy,
1: Ghana and Suriname, and South Africa.
0: Yeah, so this would really be a surprise to a lot of Americans. Given what's happened in the last 6 months, especially Supreme Court decisions and other executive orders and suppressions by Trump, do you expect your next year's ranking may be even lower than 51st, just above Greece?
1: I think it depends on the outcome of the midterm elections. It depends on whether the United States still manages to protect free and fair elections, whether elections will be pretty much circumvented. So what we see in the data is that in terms of checks and balances, for example, the United States has already fallen quite low. It's very hard to fall. I mean, of course, there is always, you know, this threshold. If you aim to become Russia or North Korea, there is still kind of, you can fall through there. But in terms of limits, I see that the one component that is still kind of relatively high that is driving the protecting the United States from becoming an autocracy, that's the quality of elections. And if elections are not protected, if there are some violations of the laws that govern the electoral process, if there is no free and fair competition around elections, if there are attacks through the attacks on freedom of expression around elections or any other things that undermine the quality of elections, then yes, then the United States can fall through them.
0: Well, a lot of citizen groups in our country consider Trump a dictator. not an autocrat. He may have started out as an autocrat on January 20th, 2025, when he was inaugurated, but he rapidly moved into pure dictatorial regime. I mean, he ruled by executive order or simply by the force of raw power, as his ICE agents demonstrated in cities like Minneapolis. If someone asked the Institute, what would they call Trump? Would they call him an autocrat? Would they call him a dictator? What would they call him? Or would they avoid such appellations entirely?
1: Well, we are careful. I mean, I cannot speak for the whole Institute, right? So I can only speak in my own capacity. But we are very careful with labeling him as a specific person, like, you know, like giving a specific label to him. But what seems to be very clear, comparing what's happening in the United States to other countries like Hungary, Russia, Serbia, Turkey, that he's wannabe dictator. Whether he is a dictator or not, I think it depends on whether the Congress and whether the Supreme Court allow him to do this. But the fact that he aims to become a dictator, that's, I think, is pretty, pretty clear.
0: He has semi-jokingly stated he wants to be a dictator. During his campaign, for example, he would compare himself with others, like he would mention Orban in Hungary and how directly Orban governs and how he envies that, and trying to do what he wants to do. The one thing about Trump, he's unlike Nixon. He doesn't hide anything. He brags about his power and his authority. We've been speaking with Dr. Marina Nord, who is the co-author of the annual report on democracy around the world issued by the VDEM Institute at the University of Gothenburg in Sweden. And please give our listeners the website again, and then we'll go to Steve.
1: It's VDEM.net. Just Google for VDEM Institute.
0: Steve?
2: Marina, a lot of demagogues come to power, autocrats come to power because people think that they can fix the problems and make their lives better. How does the democracy ranking correlate with all the quality of life indexes we see, where the ones where mostly the Scandinavian countries come out on top on the happiness indexes and quality of life indexes? Is there a correlation between democracy and quality of life?
1: Not that I'm aware of, I'm afraid. What we know for sure is that usually populist leaders like Trump come to power because there is some kind of dissatisfaction with some societal problem that has not been fixed by the government. And that's not necessarily, you know, the quality of life. It might be sometimes it's some economic problems or rising inequality. Sometimes it's unhappiness about migration. You know, sometimes it's unhappiness about security that's not fully provided by the government. So it's something over there. And then our populist leaders like Trump come to power usually by making this claim that they know that there is an easy solution to this problem. They know how to fix all of that. Like, let's make America great again, you know. And the truth is that they usually don't know, because those societal problems are not that easy to fix. And that's the reason why they have not been fixed. But for an average person who does not understand, you know, the complexity of the societal issues, that's something that they pick up. And that's why they vote for populist leaders like that.
0: But you're not denying the link between a vibrant, comparatively vibrant democratic society and a better quality of life in terms of the mass of the people, health care and income and public services and the like. You're not denying that, are you?
1: Well, I'm trying to be careful with that, because if you look, for example, an average income, that would be also high in Saudi Arabia. You know, so it's kind of good economic performance makes any regime relatively stable. So it's not necessarily something that drives, you know, this change towards becoming a democracy or towards an autocracy. And that's also a claim that whenever you have economic problems, that any regime becomes less stable, which applies both to democracies and to autocracies. So that's why it's something that we need to be very, very careful, because, again, like countries in the Gulf region, for example, they are all doing relatively well. So, right. So,
0: yeah, that is an extraordinary exception that you just cited. But if you look at the top countries on your index in terms of the liberal democracy index, as you call it, you have Denmark, Sweden, Norway, Switzerland, Estonia, Ireland, Costa Rica, Finland, France, Belgium. I mean, those have quality of life levels that are leading the world. So there's got to be some correlation here, even though there are aberrations, such as the Gulf states and other places in the world. At any rate, it's interesting to explore. We try to justify democracy not just on moral grounds and justice grounds, but economic well-being grounds by saying, you know, democracy works for average people and their standards of living.
1: One of the things that we did at the Vidom Institute is something that is called Case for Democracy Report. That's when we looked at everything that is over there in the research community published on the link between democracy/autocracy and sustainable development goals and how different countries perform in terms of those. And what we know from the literature, from a review of the literature on those topics, is that democracy outperforms autocracy on almost all of those aspects. Not on all of them, but on the majority of them. And that's one of those, for example, is economic growth. It's if you become more democratic, it also means that you grow economically faster and that you are better protected from economic crisis. Right. It doesn't mean that you cannot grow economically as an autocracy, because China is one example. But for an autocracy, it's rather the deviation is higher. So it's kind of you can grow like China, but you can be in an absolute economic collapse like Zimbabwe for many, many decades. So it's less predictable. For democracies, it's more predictable. One of the things that we know for sure is that democracy does not solve the problem of inequality. Autocracy doesn't solve it either, you know, so it's not that autocracies are performing better in this way. It's that only that the solution to the problem of inequality is somewhere else. It's not whether you are democratic or not autocratic. It's somewhere in the way how your economic system functions. And one of the things that we know also from the literature on democratic backsliding, that inequality makes any regime less stable. If you don't solve the problem of inequality, then that's risky both for democracies and autocracies. And if you look at the top of the countries that we have in Democracy Report, the more stable countries are the ones that are the most equal as well, like Denmark, Sweden, Norway, where Gini coefficient is not that high. If you compare it to the United States, Gini coefficient is insane. And that's what also we brought up with this discussion, where you have this super rich people, corporations that capture the whole political system. Countries that are more equal, where more people have more or less equal rights, economic rights, you know, they're typically more stable.
0: Well, you know, you can endlessly probe your rankings. For example, this is an eyebrow raiser here. You have China ranked 171st, and you have Cuba ranked 161, but you have Yemen ranked 169. It's very difficult to do the kinds of analysis that you do because of it just puzzles people in terms of rankings from what they know about countries at a more superficial level than you do. Let's go to David.
3: How does Saudi Arabia compare to Iran? We're fighting a war against Iran. How does our ally, Saudi Arabia, compare when it comes to democracy?
1: Well, Saudi Arabia is quite low at the rankings, so it's one of the most autocratic countries in the world. And one of the things that we also see indeed is that they are relatively stable. So there is not much that we can say, you know, about whether how powerful they are, because it's something that you need to assess in terms of economic power, military power. But in terms of political regime, it's a very, very stable country. Iran is ranking a little bit higher than Saudi Arabia. Again, by the end of 2025, we don't have data for 2026, so we don't know what happens now after all the events of 2026. But by the end of 2025, it was slightly higher. But again, it's still an autocratic regime. It's this marginal improvement compared to Saudi Arabia. I think it's not something to take seriously into account. But just to give an example, Iran is ranking quite close to, say, Vietnam or Burkina Faso in terms of quality.
0: Thank you very much, Dr. Marina Nord and your colleagues.
1: Thank you for having me.
2: We've been speaking with Dr. Marina Nord. We will link to the VDEM Institute's report at RalphNaderRadioHour.com. When we come back, we're going to talk about corporations and their accounting practices. Guess what? They may not all be on the up and up. But first, let's check in with our corporate crime reporter, Russell Mokhiber.
4: From the National Press Building in Washington, D.C., this is your Corporate Crime Reporter Morning Minute for Friday, May 15, 2026. I'm Russell Mokhiber. A unanimous jury in Colorado last month assessed a $17.4 million verdict on behalf of Tyler Jordan against Cambria and Hyundai. It was the first artificial stone silicosis case ever filed at Colorado and only the third artificial stone case to reach verdict in the country. Tyler Jordan was diagnosed with silica-caused chronic kidney disease and artificial stone silicosis at age 28 after working at Jordan Marble and Granite, his parents' countertop fabrication shop, for only 10 years. The Jordan verdict is the second jury to find that crystalline silica artificial stone manufacturers and distributors failed to adequately warn or misrepresented the hazards to countertop fabricators of the extreme toxicity of their products. For the Corporate Crime Reporter, I'm Russell Mokhiber.
2: Thank you, Russell. Welcome back to the Ralph Nader Radio. I'm Steve Scrovan, along with David Feldman, Hannah, and Ralph. Let's talk about some shady corporate accounting, shall we? Hannah?
5: Dr. Ralph Estes is Emeritus Professor of Business and Accounting at American University in Washington, D.C., co-founder and vice president of the Center for Advancement of Public Policy, and Emeritus Trustee at the Washington, D.C. Institute for Policy Studies. He is the author of several books, including Tyranny of the Bottom Line, Why Corporations Make Good People Do Bad Things, and Fight the Corpocracy, Take Back Democracy, a mad as hell guide for the 99%. Welcome back to the Ralph Nader Radio Hour, Dr. Ralph Estes.
6: Thank you.
0: Yeah, welcome back indeed, Ralph. I can't tell listeners how important his book was when it came out and how relevant it is now. Tyranny of the Bottom Line, Why Corporations Make Good People Do Bad Things. And the reason why it's so important, because it attacks the issue from yardsticks. Corporations create their own yardsticks. If we accept it, they can get away with what they don't have yardsticks for. And if we have people yardsticks for corporations that have the force of law and other democratic pressures and enlightenments, they're going to have to measure up in ways that their own self-controlled power has escaped. So the book is more broadly seen as the cost benefits of major corporate activity and what they cost us in terms of illness, for example, from pollution, what they cost us in inefficient use of public resources, which they control, and so forth. And where the corporations just ballyhoo the benefits, they don't include the costs as a proper balance sheet would have us do. And so, Ralph, let me ask you this. If corporations adopted the kind of yardsticks you wanted, both accounting yardsticks, which they have abused, even standard accounting yardsticks they have abused to cover up or inflate their profits and losses, how would the public be able to evaluate them using your yardsticks in your analysis?
6: Well, using my yardsticks, they'd be able to evaluate them much better. But let me go back to what we have now. The public has no way of fairly evaluating a corporation except through the press, what it sees in corporate press releases and their claims about being, for example, environmentally responsible and very favorable to customers. And there are no measures on that. Corporation doesn't give us any. Corporation produces a set of financial statements. You want to know how relevant those financial statements are to you and me? They're not relevant at all. They're not even very relevant to investors. Investors pick out few items here and there, but they go further than the financial statements to evaluate a corporation for investing. In terms of social performance, there's nothing in the corporate reports, the formal reports, that is reliable. Again, you're stuck with what the corporation claims or the politicians who are lobbying for contributions, what they will admit corporations do. We've got Facebook here in New Mexico, for example. And it's got this massive data acreage, and they're wanting to build more, and the state is suing them over that. But this is a problem. If the corporation doesn't report it, if the citizens don't know about it, the politicians can try to do something, but they have to start from scratch. So going back to the corporate reports, they started in 1494 with an Italian author named Luca Pacioli. And the reason I mention that is because they aren't much changed today. You still have a general ledger, and you still have a profit and loss statement and a balance sheet, and they don't tell the profit and loss for the corporation, even though that's the name of it. They just tell the excess of debits over credits, and that's no use. of no use to anybody. So they not only need to report more, they need to be required to report in accordance with the accountability report in my book. State legislatures need to look at their role in chartering corporations, and every corporation they've chartered, they bear the, if you will, the blood from the corporation's actions if they don't actually control the corporation and make them be accountable to their public.
0: And as you pointed out, Ralph Estes, that maybe the first artificial intelligence is the corporation, which is not a human being, but which the courts have given equal rights with human beings to this artificial entity. And to point this out, I just want to read for a benefit of our listeners a few lines from page 30 and 31 of your book. And I'm quoting you. Corporations were chartered, and their charters are allowed to continue by the state to promote the general welfare, to serve the broad interests of the state and its people. That was the original when the modern corporation started being chartered by the state legislature of Massachusetts in the textile industry in the very early 1800s. That's my comments. Back to your quote. The public interest may be served in several ways, providing needed products and services at fair prices, creating jobs, and paying taxes. The public interest can also be harmed in a variety of ways, such as through discrimination, adulterated products, pollution, congestion, bribery, and other legal activities. This, then, is how corporations should be evaluated, how their performance should be measured and reported. We should ask how well and what ways the corporation has served and how it was harmed the public interest, because there's no other reason for us to charter corporations and to grant them special business privileges. To begin to restore corporations to their public purpose, we need a new corporate scorecard that will measure the corporation's performance against this standard. As long as the scorecard is incomplete and counts the wrong things, corporate managers will direct their behavior and decisions so they look well on that irrelevant scorecard, end quote. How would you describe the present accounting yardsticks that corporations use and that regulators rely on? How would you describe them? Do they give an accurate quantitative measurement of what these corporations are doing?
6: Ralph, Nader, it's hard to describe them. I'm tempted to say like a big nothing. They don't serve their managers. They don't serve the public. They don't serve the lawyers. It's a system inherited, as I noted, from 600 years ago, and it doesn't serve anyone. Now, if you want to achieve corporate accountability, there are two ways to go, in my judgment. One is for the states to act. They charter corporations. They can uncharter them. Nobody does. Then they can hold them accountable for the harm to the public. That's one way. The other way is to focus on corporations directly, as you and your companions have done so well in the D.C. area and the surrounding states. And that is through boycotts, through demonstrations in the front of the factories, in front of the corporate offices. And there's two ways, getting the states to act and moving directly on the corporations at the local level throughout the country are the only two ways I can see to move the football in the yardage.
0: Actually, in the late 1800s, as you know, Ralph Estes, there are states that actually pulled the charter of the oil companies. Ohio pulled the charter for Standard Oil of Ohio. But in recent decades, it's almost unheard of for any state to decharter a corporation. They'll take away the license of a crooked auto repair garage at that level, but they won't touch the larger corporations. Now, Senator Elizabeth Warren has adopted our suggestion that there should be federal chartering of these large corporations, taken away from Delaware and Nevada that's cornered the business of the race to the bottom, and have federal charters where they can upgrade to the 21st century this compact between our government representing people and the corporations. These are now global corporations. They can switch their profits around in tax havens, escape taxation, reduce their profits, inflate their costs to adjust to the particular taxing jurisdiction. They're completely out of control here. So coming back to 2026, Ralph Estes, what is your appraisal of, A, the expansion of corporate power since your book came out, and second, the seemingly reduced resistance, organized resistance in government, federal, state, and even among citizen groups. They're not growing and expanding in resistance the way they should. So labor unions are weaker than ever. The religious organizations that used to deal with restraints on gambling, for example, have abandoned that role. Give us your update.
6: I don't know if I can describe it any more sadly than that, but I kind of come back to one thing. You talk about federal chartering. That would give us a focus, one organization that we could focus our attention on and our lobbying on. Right now we have 50 plus, and that's hard to get your hands around. On the other hand, in states like New Mexico, it might be better to have the power localized because we can get to our local politicians better than we might get to the senators and the representatives in Washington. I don't think that's true in Texas, for example, but it would be true in a number of other states. So do we want a single concentrated federal power, or do we want to take citizen action to increase the power of citizens at the local level?
0: I couldn't agree more with that. That's what's called the doubleheader. Accountability from the bottom and accountability from the top, reinforcing each other. Let's go to Hannah. Yes.
5: Ralph Estes, my research indicates you also have written a great deal about the Old West. Is that correct?
6: Some books.
5: Okay, cool. I wanted to make sure it was the same Ralph Estes. So as an accountant, an accounting expert, do you see any similarities between gambling in the Old West and modern accounting?
6: I'm not going to answer that question. I want to answer a different question. I see similarities all over the place every day to the Old West, although we're worse today than then. Everywhere I go, everybody is armed. In the Old West, when you rode into Wichita, they said you take your gun to the sheriff and leave it there until you leave town. The same thing happened in Dodge City and in other Western towns. Today, you can walk into church, you can walk into a governor's office, you can walk into the state legislature, you can walk into a school in many places, not all, with a gun hidden on your person. So coming back to poker is not the power that it was in the Old West. That's why you're no longer getting towns named Sholo in Arizona. Clearly came from a poker game. So I don't play poker anymore. Just for my own interest, I was using it as a hobby, and it got to the point where I could continue to win. I did win overall. I could continue, but I was going to have to work harder at it and harder because these kids were staying up all night playing 50, 60 tournaments at a time, and they were getting so much experience, it's almost like artificial intelligence. So I just hung it up about 2018. So I don't play poker anymore.
5: Well, I was just curious, when you talk about your old colleagues, Arthur Anderson, that, you know, it used to be reputable, and I imagine you might have some hot takes on the maybe chaotic decline of the accounting profession.
6: You have a very good phrasing, the chaotic decline of the accounting profession. Since I was a member of it back in the 60s, it has been pretty much continually downhill. Eventually, the government decided we've got to stop these abuses. They are selling their clients on illegal arrangements to make a case for avoiding taxes. And then if they get caught, they pay some of the taxes, but they try another one. And finally, they decided, they looked at the Big Eight, and we're going to make an example of somebody. And I think they looked at Pricewaterhouse, and they looked at Arthur Anderson, and they chose Arthur Anderson. And so they took him to court, won the case. Anderson promptly went out of business. 3 years later, the case was overturned. The verdict was overturned, but by then, Arthur Anderson was long gone. I think that Anderson deserved everything they got, but so did all the other Big Eight, the other seven, and the other national accounting firms. They were all doing it, and if you look at them now, they're still doing it. They're still working on the construction of subsidiaries in islands where you report all the costs in the United States and all the revenue in that island because it has very low taxes and you avoid paying any taxes in the United States. They're still doing it. Congress should do something. You think we're going to get a Congress anytime soon?
0: I think we'll get a better Congress after November, but how better remains to be seen. by the people back home as to whether they're going to pick up the cudgels here and reclaim some of the sovereign power that they've surrendered under our Constitution to 535 men and women, many of whom are indentured to corporate campaign donors and other corporate lobbyists. Ralph Estes, it's easy to call you a national treasure, but I want to call you a national measure, because you are putting forth yardsticks by which our society can be measured that have never been put forward before. Or you evoke yardsticks that exist, but they're being violated right and left, like standard accounting procedures, by corporate accountants who have lost any sense of professional responsibility and independence as an accounting profession. So is there anything you'd like to say or elaborate before we close?
6: Yes, I'm glad my video is not working and you can't see my face because it's turned real, real red.
0: There you are. You haven't lost your sense of humor, that's for sure. We've been speaking with Ralph Estes, CPA and scholar about corporate power extraordinaire. Thank you very much, Ralph Estes.
6: Thank you.
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Hey, we're also on the web at weru.org, and we've got a smartphone app as well. My name is DJ Sosrip. This show right here is called Groove Shop. 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

0: Right now we're listening to a group called Ramp. This is a Roy Ayers tune called Everybody Loves the Sunshine. And this is another Roy Ayers project right here, Ramp. Up next, we've got a song by a group called Tarika Blue. It's called Dream Flower. Erica Badu sampled it.
1: Everybody loves the sunshine.
0: And I hope you enjoy the next 2 hours of jazz and grooves here on ARU. We're going to get those sunny days soon, I think.

Love Will Grow. That's by Sunrise Limited off the album Until My Love Returns. Before that was Tarika Blue with Dreamflower. Up now, Fly Me to the Moon. What a classic. Roy Haynes Quartet with Mr. Rahsaan Roland Kirk on horns.

This one is called Full Moon and Empty Arms. It's based on Rachmaninoff's Piano Concerto Second, the second piano concerto. That one is for all my classical music heads out there. Really nice melody, huh? Lorenzo Almeida, Brazilian guitarist. That one comes off his 1969 album, Classical Current. Before this one, we heard Roy Haynes, Tommy Flanagan on piano, Rahsaan Roland Kirk on horns, some of the horns he was playing at the same time, and Henry Grimes on bass, Fly Me to the Moon. Off of, that one comes off of Out in the Afternoon. Out of the Afternoon. Hey, we've got Mr. John Coltrane. Longtime listeners know, hey, he's one of my faves. I want to talk about you. This one comes off of Live at

That was a tune from our dear friends, Mr. John Coltrane, Jimmy Garrison on bass, Elvin Jones on drums, Coy Tyner on piano. I want to talk about you. Billy Eckstein tune based on the chords from Misty. One of Coltrane's favorite tunes to play. Right now we've got Lonnie Liston Smith, Summer Nights, off of Visions of a New World.

Yeah, we're continuing with the wild saxophone players here. We heard from Sonny Rollins, The Night Is a Thousand Eyes. That comes off his album, What's New? And after that was Dewey Redman, Spoonin', with Elvin Jones off the album Momentum Space. Right now, another duo, Fred Anderson, Hamid Drake, Leap Forward, back together again.

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1: Go to where the silence is and say something. 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In fact, the new film that chronicles the life and career of Amy Goodman, Steal the Story, Please, will be shown at the Alamo Theater in Bucksport on May 22nd through the 24th. 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

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You're tuned into Community Radio, WERU 89.9 FM, Blue Hill. Hey, we are also on the web at weru.org, and we do have a smartphone app, too. My name is DJ Sosrick. This show right here is called Groove Shop. This is our Wednesday night jazz program here on ERU. I've been hosting this show now for, gosh, I want to say 2 years. I used to be on Tuesday nights when I started.

Truth Quartet. Saw this awesome video of them playing. This track is called Unlimited Light. Then we've got a really nice rendition of Body and Soul after that. You're listening to Groove Shop.

Well, we've been listening to Enrico Rava, who is an Italian trumpet player. This one is called Melancolia de las Maletas. Comes off his 1976 album called Quotation Marks. Before this one, we heard Earl and Carl Grubbs with Body and Soul. And before that was Selkuth Quartet with Unlimited Light off their self-titled album, Selkuth Quartet. We're going to keep the tunes rolling. Got some jazz going on for the next couple hours. Up next we have, I'm really excited to play this. My buddy Mike told me about the existence of this group. The group is composed of John McLaughlin on guitar, Jaco Pastorius on bass, Tony Williams on drums. As far as I can tell, they only recorded this one album together, but we're going to hear a tune called Continuum, and they go under the name of Trio of Doom.

little bit of an issue in here with the wire. I think I'm only getting one side of the music. So I'm going to do a little bit of tech support and see if I can fix this real quick. Alrighty. Stay tuned.

0: Como. John McLaughlin, guitar. Joe Stojako. Jaco Pastorius.
1: And at the drums, Tony Williams.

we just heard from a wild Belgian saxophone player. That was Naima, and that comes from an album called Utopic Cities, Progressive Jazz in Belgium, 1968 to 1979. I gotta go over there, get some waffles, and taking some jazz. Lou McConnell was the artist on that. Right now we've got a longer cut coming up. Longtime listeners of the show know how I like my longer tracks. This is Let Us Go Into the House of the Lord. Classic spiritual. This is Pharoah Sanders, and this comes off the album Summon Buckman Umian.

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